You're listening to Electronic Currents. And you just heard Ophanim and Phoebe San, Pieces. And the first of two tracks tonight featuring Clara Ray. They're joining Costa on How It Feels. And our show tonight began with Guy Barone, Macula. The melodic house and techno of Embers of Hope is on the way. Right after the deep house of Haikun. This is You'll Never Know.

This is Electronic Currents, and that was the second track tonight featuring Clara Ray, there with Embers of Hope on Always See You Fly. You also heard Mully, Stuck in Suspension, and the set began with Haikun, You'll Never Know. House music now with New Era and Joel Corry with Abby Flynn, coming along in just a bit. But first, this is Jess Bays and TCTS with Going Next.

You're listening to Electronic Currents, and you just heard New Era, All Night, and Vision V, Loke, and Lauren with You. Also Joel Corry and Abby Flynn, Phases. And our set of house music begin with Jess Bays and TCTS, Going Next. Time now for your taste of drum and bass, with Above and Beyond on the way, right after the trap of Andy, Sabai, and Haleen. This is Say It To Me.

0: This is Electronic Currents. And that was Camo and Crooked with James Hersey, the New Logic remix of Like I Do, and Above and Beyond, featuring Richard Bedford, Blood from a Stone. And the set began with Andy, Sabai and Haleen, Say It to Me. I'm Richard Payton, and this is Electronic Currents.
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Welcome back to Electronic Currents, your home for electronic dance music. I'm Richard Payton. Coming up in the next hour, vocal and instrumental trance from Raz Nitzan, Daniel Candy, and Sean Matthews. And to close out the show, the chilled sounds of AMR and Leaving Laurel. That's all coming up for you over the next 60 minutes. But first, this is David Broders and the DJ version of Earthrise.

This is Electronic Currents. And that was Nihil Young and Jordan Arts, Breathe. And Mike T, the Talk of the Town Balearic Extended Remix of Set Me Free. Also Raz Nitzan and Ellie Lawson, Joy to the World. Before that, Kieran McCauley, Orosonic and Zara Taylor, Finding Me. And our opening trance set began with David Broder's, the DJ version of Earthrise. More trance now with Sean Matthews and the first of two tracks tonight featuring Nicholas Gunn, On the Way. Right after Daniel Candy and Made of Glass.

You're listening to Electronic Currents. You just heard Sean Matthews, Supersonic. And the first of two very different tracks tonight from Nicholas Gunn. They're joining Ashley Walbridge and Alina Renee on I Would Try. Before that was Solar Stone and Eco, the Didjaro and Pitch extended remix of Once. And the set began with Daniel Candy, Made of Glass. We've now reached that time in the show when each week we like to sit back, relax, and enjoy music that has a more chilled ambience. Like this nice track from AMR. It's called Drift.

That was Leaving Laurel, Her Certain Uncertainty. And Planet of Souls with Nikki Wells, No Way Back. Before that was the second track tonight from Nicholas Gunn. They're joined by Brittany Egbert on Desert Sky. And our set of chill began with AMR, Drift. Thank you for joining me for tonight's edition of Electronic Currents. Electronic Currents is a production of WGTE Public Media in Toledo, Ohio. Technical supervision by Logan Cooney. You can find a playlist of the tracks on tonight's show at the WGTE website. That's WGTE.org. No matter where you are, this is your home for electronic dance music. I'm Richard Payton. Good night.

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For several decades, a small group of Western musicians have studied the ancient practice of shamanism and shamanistic music as a way of deepening their art and their connection to the natural world. In Aboriginal and tribal cultures from the Arctic to Australia, the role of the shaman was to bridge the human and the spirit world for guidance and healing. Today, neo-shamanism and neo-shamanistic music express a longing for direct spirituality, wholeness, and harmony with nature that some find lacking in our culture. Starting from prehistoric forms of music and Aboriginal instruments like the rattle, the drum, the bone whistle, and the didgeridoo, they added the ambient dimensions of electronic sound and created a new genre called techno-tribal. Earthy and trance-inducing, it rescued electronic music from ethereal abstraction, grounded it in the sounds and rhythms of the natural world, and influenced the ecstatic electronic dance music of today. I'm Stephen Hill, and on this transmission of Hearts of Space, we beat the drum and rattle the bones on a journey called Dream Tracker. We begin with music for percussion, didgeridoo, and electronics by Byron Metcalf, Dashmesh Khalsa, and Steve Roach from our title album, Dream Tracker. We have Shamanic Electronica by Terra Ambient from Wanderlust, a cinematic southwestern soundscape by Chad Kettering from Voices of the Ancients, a slow-breathing desert tone world by Steve Roach from Atmospheric Conditions, music by the English ethno-ambient group TUU from Mesh, and by Los Angeles native flute musician Scott August from Radiant Sky. Shamanic poet Josie Tamarin puts it this way: the lost world waits in darkness and dream, and in dream worlds, gods and goddesses beat the pulse of prayer, dancing near blazing fires, drumming toward greater light, creating song from cries of loss, fanning the glowing embers of the heart. It's a neo-shamanic techno-tribal journey, Dream Tracker, on this transmission of Hearts of Space.

a new shamanic techno-tribal journey called Dream Tracker on this transmission of Hearts of Space. We began with two linked pieces for shamanic percussion, didgeridoo and electronics by Byron Metcalf, Dashmesh Khalsa, and Steve Roach from our title album, Dream Tracker. Then without a break, more shamanic electronica from New Mexico by Terra Ambient, the project of Jeff Cowell from Wanderlust. Texas ambient artist Chad Kettering was next with a southwestern desert soundscape from Voices of the Ancients. Following that, Byron Metcalf, Dashmesh Khalsa, and Steve Roach return with more from Dream Tracker, a languid trance journey featuring environmental sounds recorded in the Australian outback. After that, a slow-breathing tone world by Steve Roach from Atmospheric Conditions. That brought us to music by the English ambient group TUU, led by Martin Franklin from Mesh. And we leave you with this music by Los Angeles native flute musician Scott August from Radiant Sky. This edition of Hearts of Space was produced by Steve Davis and Stephen Hill. You heard program number 914, Dream Tracker. You'll find our playlist with all the details about the music on this program in the program section at hos.com. 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For information, send a blank email to info@hos.com. 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I'm Stephen Hill. 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

0: Bartok's music for strings, percussion, and celesta includes this colorful romp through a Bulgarian folk tune. On the next Chicago Symphony Orchestra broadcast, we'll hear this remarkable score along with Stravinsky's The Firebird and music by Mahler. Next time with the CSO. 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

Long before Spanish explorers arrived at the western edge of South America, the rugged regions of Bolivia, Peru, Ecuador, and Chile, bordered by the Andes Mountains, were home to native Inca tribes that defined traditional Andean folk music. After the colonial period, the charango and the ronroco, small 10-string instruments derived from the early Spanish guitar called the vihuela, became popular. Today, they dominate the genre, along with the quena, an end-blown reed flute, and the antara, a semicircular panpipe with an airy tone that sounds brilliant in the high mountain air. Andean music grew exponentially during the world music trend of the 1970s and 80s, spawning hundreds of new groups, collaborations, and popular songs, while harawi, an ancient traditional genre with slow, soulful, melodic songs played on the quena, shared an audience with New Age music. Those days are gone, but the genre has gained renewed attention in the 21st century from its use in major film scores by Gustavo Santaolalla and others. I'm Stephen Hill, and on this transmission of Hearts of Space, new Andean music inspired by the folk sounds of the High Andes Plateau on a program called Altiplano 3. We'll feature music by Oscar Reynolds from Dream, more by Gustavo Santaolalla after that, from his soundtracks to Wildlife, Narcos, Mexico, and The Last of Us, by Okai from Imprecity and Chambers, and by Al Lethbridge from Ronroco Magic. The sound and spirit of the High Andes Plateau, Altiplano 3, on this transmission of Hearts of Space.

The melodic charm, captivating rhythms, and appealing textures of music from the high Andes plateau. A program called Altiplano 3 on this transmission of Hearts of Space. We began with music by Bolivian musician Oscar Reynolds from Dream, and continued with two pieces by Argentinian Ronroco master and film composer Gustavo Santaolalla, with Juan Luqui from his soundtrack to Wildlife. Next, two selections by Aukai, the project of German-born multi-instrumentalist Marcus Sieber from his albums Apricity and Chambers. And then two pieces by New Jersey-based Bolivian musician Jorge Alfano from Chasqui, Messenger of Light. We continued with two more selections by Aukai from Chambers, more by Gustavo Santaolalla, this time with Kevin Kiner, from the soundtrack to the Netflix series Narcos Mexico. And then two pieces by British film and television composer Al Lethbridge from Ronroco Magic. More by Gustavo Santaolalla after that, with three pieces from his soundtrack for the TV series The Last of Us. Near the end, two more pieces by Al Lethbridge from Ronroco Magic, and a final selection by Aukai from Chambers. This edition of Hearts of Space was produced by Steve Davis and Stephen Hill. You heard program number 1423, Altiplano 3. You'll find our playlist with all the details about the music on this program in the program section at hos.com. 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I'm Stephen Hill. Thanks for listening. 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

0: On this week's broadcast of the San Francisco Symphony, violinist Isabel Faust joines music director Esa-Pekka Salonen for a lyrical and very personal musical statement by Alban Baer. You'll also hear Magnus Lindberg's companion piece for Baer's concerto, based on the same Lutheran chorale, and the ballet that changed Igor Stravinsky's life and almost changed his name. That's next time with the San Francisco Symphony.
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Jeffrey Simon led the Philharmonia Orchestra in Ravel's La Valse. Next, we'll hear the Knights Ensemble perform Schubert's Symphony No. 3.

We heard the Knights Ensemble perform Franz Schubert's Symphony No. 3 in D major. Next, we'll hear music of John Rutter, conducted by John Rutter. This is a symphonic work using hit Beatles tunes. Beatles Concerto for Two Pianos and Orchestra is performed by the Royal Philharmonic Orchestra. They'll welcome pianists Peter Rostal and Paul Schaefer.

We heard John Rutter conducting his own piece. That was the Beatles Concerto for two pianos and orchestra. Pianists Peter Rostal and Paul Schaefer joined the Royal Philharmonic Orchestra. Thanks for joining me for this hour of Classical Overnights. I'm Mickey Miller. 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

0: The symphony became the chief vehicle of orchestral music in the late 18th century, and from the time of Beethoven, came to be regarded as its highest and most exalted form. I'm quoting from the Grove Dictionary of Music. 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

Pianist Aldo Ciccolini joined I Solisti Veneti. That was Salieri's Piano Concerto in B-flat major, led by Claudio Simone. Next, we'll hear a concert suite by Debussy from Pelléas and Mélisande. This is the Berlin Philharmonic, conducted by Claudio Abbado.

Claudio Abbado led the Berlin Philharmonic in a concert suite from Debussy's Pelléas and Mélisande. Thank you for joining me for this hour of Classical Overnights. I'm Mickey Miller. 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

pianist Stanley Babin with the Slovak Radio Symphony Orchestra. That was Lee Hoiby's Piano Concerto No. 2, led by Robert Stankowski. Next, we'll hear music of Franz Berfalt. This is Symphony No. 3 in C major. The Royal Philharmonic Orchestra is conducted by Ulf Bjerlin.

Music of Franz Berwald, conducted by Ulf Bjerlin. That was the Royal Philharmonic Orchestra performing Symphony No. 3. Thank you for joining me for this hour of Classical Overnights. I'm Mickey Miller. 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

We started the hour with a piano concerto by Alexander Scriabin. Pianist Anatol Yegorsky joined the Chicago Symphony Orchestra under the baton of Pierre Boulez. Next, we'll hear music of Hector Villa-Lobos. This is Bachianas Brasileiras No. 3. The new Philharmonia Orchestra is conducted by Vladimir Ashkenazy. Our piano soloist is Christina Ortiz.

Music of Heitor Villa-Lobos. That was Bachianas Brasileiras No. 3. It's from a series of 9 suites that plays with counterpoint and harmonic complexity typical of Bach, including some of the lyrical quality of operatic singing and Brazilian song. We heard the new Philharmonia Orchestra with pianist Cristina Ortiz, led by Vladimir Ashkenazi. Thank you for spending some of your evening with me on Classical Overnights. I'm Mickey Miller. 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

0: Bartok's music for strings, percussion, and celesta includes this colorful romp through a Bulgarian folk tune. On the next Chicago Symphony Orchestra broadcast, we'll hear this remarkable score along with Stravinsky's The Firebird and music by Mahler. Next time with the CSO, I'm Lisa Simeone.
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music of Stuart Goodyear. That was Callaloo, performed by the composer at the piano with Chenecky Orchestra, conducted by Wayne Marshall. Next, we'll hear Slavonic Dances by Dvorak. Mario Rossi conducts the Vienna State Opera Orchestra.

Mario Rossi led the Vienna State Opera Orchestra. That was Slavonic Dances, music of Antonin Dvorak. Well, thank you for joining me for this hour of Classical Overnights. I'm Mickey Miller. 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

0: Concierto is a celebration of the Hispanic contributions to classical music. This week, the legendary Catalan musician Pablo Casals conducts Schubert with the Marlborough Festival Orchestra. And you'll hear a suite for oboe and strings by El Gran Astor Piazzolla. That's next time on Concierto.
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Pianist Garrick Olson performed Beethoven's Pastoral Piano Sonata No. 15. Next, we'll hear music of Mozart. This is Sinfonia Concertante for Violin and Viola. Our violinist is Rachel Podger, with violist Pavlo Beznosiuk. The Orchestra of the Age of Enlightenment performs.

Mozart's Sinfonia Concertante for Violin and Viola. Our violin soloist was Rachel Podger with violist Pavlo Beznozhuk. That was the orchestra of the Age of Enlightenment. Good morning. Thank you for spending part of your evening with me on Classical Overnights. I'm Mickey Miller. You're listening to WGTE.

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7: Live from NPR News in Washington, I'm Dave Mattingly. The U.S. and Iran are expected to sign an agreement on Friday in Switzerland to end the war. President Trump announced the deal yesterday on Truth Social, with Pakistan having served as a mediator. Oil prices dropped on word of the agreement. The U.K.'s Court of Appeal is ruling at this hour on whether the British government acted properly when it banned a pro-Palestinian protest group. Earlier this year, London's High Court ruled the British government acted illegally when it labeled Palestinian Action a terrorist organization. NPR's Fatima Al-Kassab has more from London.
8: Palestine Action, a protest group which mostly targets Israeli weapons factories around the UK, was labelled a terrorist organisation by the British government last summer, leading to the arrest of thousands of supporters around the UK. London's High Court ruled earlier this year that this ban was unlawful and disproportionate, but the government then appealed that decision. Last week, four activists from the group were sentenced to a total of more than 20 years in prison for raiding an Israeli weapons factory in England in 2024. The four were convicted of criminal damage, but given harsher sentences because the judge said the incident had a terrorist connection. Human rights groups have called it an attack on the right to protest. Fatima Kassab, NPR News, London.
7: This is NPR News from Washington. President Trump is on his way to France for this week's G7 summit. Ahead of the talks, the president spoke by phone with Russian President Vladimir Putin and Ukraine's President Volodymyr Zelensky. French President Emmanuel Macron says leaders at the summit plan to discuss a ceasefire between Russia and Ukraine. President Trump hosted a series of mixed martial arts fights on the White House lawn yesterday. The UFC event was held on the president's 80th birthday as part of the country's 250th anniversary celebration. NPR's Mara Liasson has more.
9: Trump is a base politician, and there is a lot of overlap between the UFC fans, young men, particularly white non-college men, who are a critical part, the big overlap between the UFC fan base and the MAGA base. And even though Trump's support in that demographic is still very strong, it has slipped a lot.
7: The event included U.S. military flyovers as well as fireworks. Authorities in Missouri say there were no survivors when a plane carrying 11 skydivers crashed in a field and burst into flames yesterday about 70 miles south of Kansas City. The pilot was also killed. The single-engine plane went down shortly after taking off from Butler Memorial Airport. The director of Bates County Emergency Management says it appears the plane stalled before going down. I'm Dave Mattingly in Washington.
6: Well, you are listening to Morning Edition right here on FM 91. Coming up next on the program, the G7 gets underway in France later today. At a time of strain between Europe and the U.S., Eleanor Beardsley will have more from Paris on this meeting of the world's biggest economies. Your money matters. The Dow Jones Industrial Average closed trading on Friday at 51,202, up 353 points. NASDAQ closed at 25,888, gaining 79 points. And this morning, one U.S. dollar buys $1.40 Canadian and 86 euro cents. We're currently at 52 degrees in Toledo. Expect a mix of clouds and sun for us today. We'll have afternoon highs near 73 degrees. Clouds will increase overnight tonight with lows around 55. Tomorrow, scattered showers set to develop in the afternoon, and we should have highs in the upper 70s. This is Morning Edition on listener-supported FM 91. Time on this Monday morning, 34 minutes past 6.
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2: It's Morning Edition from NPR News. I'm Steve Inskeep in Washington, D.C.
3: And I'm A. Martinez in Los Angeles, California. President Trump will join leaders of the world's wealthiest nations for a summit in the French Alps today, known as the G7.
2: The meeting, we expect, will involve talk of that peace agreement between the United States and Iran. The closure of the Strait of Hormuz raised oil prices and affected just about every economy on Earth.
3: We turn now to NPR's Eleanor Beardsley, who is following from France. Eleanor, this G7 summit will open in a few hours. What's the mood there?
10: Well, leaders will be bracing for the arrival of President Trump later today, but that's usually the case because he has a tendency to dictate the timing, the agenda, and the mood of such international summits. Commentators are saying he'll be arriving in a good mood, like a hero, fresh off of a deal to end the war with Iran. But European analysts are also noting that both the U.S. and Iran are claiming total victory, and that the U.S. is only fixing something it had broken. So basically, the world is back to where we were before the U.S. and Israel launched this war 107 days ago, they say. French President Emmanuel Macron is hosting the summit. This is his last G7, his last year in office. He reacted last night when the news broke, speaking from Evian-les-Bains in the French Alps, where he'll be receiving President Trump and the leaders of Canada, Japan, the UK, Italy, and Germany later today. He was cautiously optimistic. Here he is. He says, we need to see the consequences of this agreement, its support for Lebanon, the reopening of the Strait of Hormuz long term, and of course, an agreement on Iran's nuclear and ballistic weapons.
3: So I'm trying to remember, didn't European leaders say that they would help reopen the Strait of Hormuz once the fighting stops? If so, I mean, is that still on the table?
10: Yes, it absolutely is. Around 40 countries met in April in Paris, led by Britain and France, and they said they would contribute to such a force once the war ends. And France has an aircraft carrier in the region, the Charles de Gaulle, standing by. Alice Ruffo, who is France's deputy defense minister, spoke this morning on the radio. Here she is.
11: Oui, nous sommes prêts.
10: So she says we are ready to contribute to reopening this strait and demining it as long as there's this agreement in place and the fighting has stopped. You know, Trump disparaged, he even mocked British Prime Minister Keir Starmer and President Macron for this offer of force after the war ends a couple months ago. But he wants them involved today. Analysts say Trump will be counting on these allies to help him buttress the deal and give it credibility. So we likely will see Trump treating his allies with respect in the next couple of days, they say.
3: Okay, so that's the big topic at the G7. What else will be discussed there?
10: Artificial intelligence, world trade imbalances, immigration, and also the war in Ukraine, which is a top priority ending it, is for Europeans. That's four of the G7 members. President Zelensky will be at the summit. Ukraine has been very successful, striking deep into Russia with its own, you know, drones and missiles long range. That's crippling Russian oil refining capacity. And Zelensky's hoping that strength will get Trump back to the negotiating table to put pressure on Russia to end the war.
3: And one more thing, anything else on President Trump's European agenda?
10: Well, the summit ends Wednesday, but we know President Trump will be staying at least through Wednesday night because he's been invited to a tête-à-tête dinner by President Macron at the Palace of Versailles, where there will be fireworks to celebrate America's 250th anniversary.
3: But no octagon cage at the palace? You haven't
10: seen. No.
3: That's NPR's Eleanor Beardsley. Thank you.
10: Thank you.
2: Elsewhere in the world, we're about to hear the sounds of a city at the center of the Ebola outbreak. The city is Bunia in the Democratic Republic of Congo. The outbreak includes almost 800 confirmed cases and 180 deaths. It's been hard for reporters to gain access to Bunia, but Emmett Livingstone and photographer Arsene Mpiana are there for NPR.
12: In Bunia, people no longer greet each other with a handshake. Although the streets are lively and most people are carrying on as before, there are moments of discordance. A Jeep packed with health workers in full protective suits and goggles speeds down the road. And within hours of arriving, the scale of the crisis becomes impossible to ignore.
11: I'm looking at the tiling in front of a shop, which is covered in greenish liquid. A disinfectant team has just turned up and taken a body away. According to the story that locals are telling, it was an ill patient who was on the back of a motorbike being transported to hospital, who projectile vomited and then died on the spot.
12: Fear is creeping into everyday life, and hospitals, for the most part, aren't considered safe.
11: I'm here in a hospital called Clinique Universelle. The paint is peeling on the walls, but it's been completely shut down because just a few days ago, a patient was discovered to have had Ebola. Now a full disinfection team has been deployed, and I'm standing in front of a team of three women who are preparing large basins of chlorine solution. This is then going to be taken by another team and going to be sprayed on every single surface of this hospital.
12: We were inside for only a few minutes. Health workers recommended we leave, saying it wasn't worth the risk. Ebola can survive on surfaces for a short period of time. The hospital director is Dr. Patient Mazirine.
13: Ils n'ont pas peur, mais ils ont très peur.
12: He says doctors are not just afraid, they're very afraid. There isn't enough protective equipment. The Ebola response is still beginning, and so far there are only a handful of places where Ebola patients are being treated at the recommended standards. One of them is in Wampara, just outside of Bunia, where an Ebola treatment center has been set up between a displacement camp and a field of maize. 18 patients with confirmed infections are receiving care here, in small cabins with see-through screens, which allows doctors to keep watch around the clock. Entering the isolation cabins requires full protection.
11: I'm here in Wampara Ebola Treatment Centre, and I'm in an Ebola ward with doctors going from isolated room to isolated room checking on Ebola patients. All of us are in full protective gear, which includes a bib, two layers of clothing, several layers of gloves, goggles, a mask. It's difficult to describe the level of discomfort wearing one of these suits. It's very hot in Ituri, the sun is bright. It's very difficult to breathe inside the suit. And on top of that, the goggles fog up, so it's also difficult to see. These are the conditions under which doctors have to work. The Ebola patients themselves, some of them appear to be in a great deal of pain. We heard some people crying out. The doctor said that at a certain stage of the Ebola virus disease, the whole body aches and it's extremely painful.
12: Emergency health workers say this patient is severely ill and needs a respirator. It's been ordered but hasn't yet arrived. Dr. Richard Cogan is a specialist in critical care and emerging infectious disease.
14: Les patients, ils traversent des moments très difficiles.
12: Dr. Cogent says what patients are going through is extremely difficult. The species of Ebola virus circulating has no vaccine, but with proper care, the disease is not necessarily a death sentence, and there are glimmers of hope. In Wampara, about a dozen patients are on their way to making a full recovery. The outbreak was caught late, which is causing much of the suffering here. Health workers are desperately trying to catch up. For NPR News, I'm Emmett Livingstone in Bunia.
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15: Missouri lawmakers are debating about whether the state should reinvest in nuclear energy to meet growing demand. Some aren't sold on the idea.
16: 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We're paying for power plants that are no longer serving us, and they're asking us to start paying for power plants that are coming in the future.
15: I'm Kristen Schwab. To invest or not to invest? Next time on Marketplace.
6: 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Currently listening to your NPR News on FM 91. Very good Monday morning to you. Thanks for joining us. Well, coming up next on the program, we have the latest from the Ohio News from this morning. Recently, archaeologists began digging in a field in Granville after subsurface imaging revealed what appeared to be a perfect circle. It could be the remains of a previously unknown Hopewell earthwork built thousands of years ago. We'll have a visit just east of Columbus up next in the Ohio Newsroom. And following that, we will, of course, have a rundown of today's business news for you that will be coming up on the Marketplace Morning Report in 5 minutes. Mix of clouds and sun for you today. We'll have afternoon highs near 73 degrees. Clouds will increase overnight. Lows around 55. And tomorrow, scattered showers set to develop in the afternoon. Highs in the upper 70s. And then Wednesday, showers and possible thunderstorms with highs again in the upper 70s. Currently 52 degrees in Toledo. This is Morning Edition. Your time is 44 minutes past 6.
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18: Today from the Ohio Newsroom, unearthing ancient history.
19: Support comes from the James at Ohio State. Cancer. For some, it's one of life's fiercest foes. But not at the James, where a team of nearly 300 specialists and over 1,500 researchers are working together to create a cancer-free world.
18: Today from the Ohio Newsroom takes you around the state, connecting you with news and neighbors from all over Ohio. I'm Claire Roth. Recently, archaeologists began digging in a field in Granville after a perfect circle appeared in their subsurface imaging. They believe they may have discovered the remnants of a previously unknown Hopewell earthwork built millennia ago. Ali Grinsick from Ohio Newsroom member station WOSU headed to Granville to see what they found.
15: Denison University anthropology professor John Soderberg has dug himself into a hole. Well, it's a trench. And Soderberg hopes it will provide evidence of a long-lost earthen circle built by indigenous people thousands of years ago. The field off Newark Granville Road belongs to the village and is home to several known archaeological sites that show evidence of being inhabited for around 10,000 years. But if there was an earthwork here, farmers virtually erased it with 200 years of plowing.
20: What we're doing here is kind of called ground truthing, is, okay, we've got this weird anomaly that shows up. Can we figure out what it is?
15: Soderberg walks along the 50-foot-long trench. For the most part, a clear line divides the lower layer of yellow-orange clay and the upper brown-colored soil. Soderberg looks for changes that indicate humans once moved the dirt. He finds one.
20: Suddenly, this really clear, easy division between that yellow layer and the brown layer goes away.
15: It happens again a little further down the trench. This could be the circle they saw on the imaging.
20: This is not dramatic, like, oh my God, here we got it, archaeology. This is really subtle, small changes.
15: It's slow work on a hot day. The sun beats down as Soderberg and Brad Lepper, an expert on earthworks with Ohio History Connections World Heritage Program, step into a second perpendicular trench to search for matching disturbances in the soil where the circle would curve around. Nothing immediately jumps out to Lepper.
21: Archaeology isn't just about digging holes and finding cool stuff. It's about answering questions and solving problems. And sometimes those problems aren't solvable in a limited excavation.
15: If this is an earthwork, it may have served a different purpose than the much larger, more complex earthworks in nearby Newark that are believed to have been part of a sprawling ceremonial hub.
21: So these tiny circles might be community churches or shrines or things like that.
15: The team decides to keep digging. Later, Soderberg creates a 3D model of the site. And then he sends an email to the dig team, as recent Denison graduate Emma Hall explains.
22: Yeah. It was like anomalies if they're circles or something. And he sent it at like 10 o'clock at night after he had like worked on them all day. Yeah, Dr. Soderberg, the way that he mapped it, it's super convincing.
15: It seems they had discovered an earthen circle. Hall and other student archaeologists took their findings to Granville's Planning Commission.
23: Okay. So you guys might be familiar with the Pyramid of Giza, right? The Great Wall of China.
1: the Colosseum. Imagine Granville, Ohio for me. Granville, Ohio was a place of great historical significance, archaeological significance, and that's what we're going to be talking about today.
4: Still, their evidence isn't definitive. There's more work to be done, says recent Denison graduate Eli Lishak.
5: The shining golden treasure doesn't appear the first hole that we make, right? And even the second hole, the third hole.
4: Soderberg says the team will analyze the results and do some carbon dating in the coming weeks and months. That's okay. The answer to this mystery has been buried for thousands of years. It can wait a little longer. In Granville, I'm Allie Begrinsic.
18: That's all today from the Ohio Newsroom. We'll talk with you tomorrow.

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1: Missouri lawmakers are debating about whether the state should reinvest in nuclear energy to meet growing demand. Some aren't sold on the idea.
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3: 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A very good Monday morning to you. I'm Kari Marshall. Thanks for joining us. Well, coming up on the program, Ukraine is using drone warfare not only to defend itself against Russia, but to attack the Kremlin's war machine. NPR's Joanna Kakissis followed a Ukrainian military unit on a mission to launch those drones. We'll have a report in 10 minutes. But before that, we're going to take a closer look at a new survey out of the University of Michigan that looked at the parents' use of technology to track their adult children. Stay with us. Your FM 91 weather looks like a mix of clouds and sun today. We'll have afternoon highs near 73 degrees. Clouds will increase overnight tonight with lows around 55. Tomorrow, scattered showers developing in the afternoon. We should have highs in the upper 70s. We're currently at 52 degrees in Toledo. 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
5: Good morning, me Martinez. When you're a little kid, you'll wear anything to support your favorite team. 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A Mexican sports network found him, and striker Santiago Jimenez gave Santi his own personalized jersey and an invite to watch the team in Estadio Azteca. So it sounds like Christmas came early for Santi. It's Morning Edition.
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0: It's Morning Edition from NPR News. I'm Steve Inskeep.
5: And I'm A. Martinez. Most parents of young adults say they use smartphone apps to track their locations. That's according to a new survey out today. NPR's Allison Aubrey wondered, does that make parents feel more at ease or more stressed out?
7: Imagine it's a Sunday evening in the 1980s or early 1990s, and there's a queue for the payphone in the hall of a college dorm. Students line up, waiting their turn for a brief check-in with parents. That was typical, says Lauren Steinberg, a psychology professor at Temple University.
8: I think the norm would have been, you know, to have maybe a weekly phone call, probably not more frequently than that. But I think that parents and their adult children are much closer emotionally these days.
7: From what he observes as a professor, technology has led to a pretty dramatic shift.
8: To the point where sometimes during midterms or finals, the students have to kind of block their parents from texting them because they're interrupting them too much.
7: Sarah Clark is co-director of the new University of Michigan survey released today. She explains they surveyed about 1,500 parents of 18 to 25-year-olds.
9: The first thing we asked was whether they use location tracking. And I was just shocked. 52% do that. And when they do it, the majority of time it is location tracking is always on.
7: Many cited safety or peace of mind as a main reason to track, but about 25% of parents acknowledge that tracking may cause anxiety more than reassurance. Clark says the problem arises when parents use tracking as a way to micromanage.
9: Hey, why aren't you in class? I thought you had to work at 9 o'clock. Weren't you going to exercise today? That's a signal that that's a parent who's having difficulty making that transition.
7: From parenting a child to parenting a young adult. There's no right or wrong, and each family has their own way of communicating. But these experts agree tracking should not be used as a form of surveillance.
8: This period of the late teens and early 20s is a really important time for young people to develop a sense of autonomy and independence and to have parts of their life that their parents aren't necessarily in on.
7: And it does not need to be all or nothing. Parents can take the lead to set a new boundary.
8: I think a parent could say, I just want to keep in touch with you and find out what's going on in your life. And let's see if we can just make a set time.
7: Each week or a few times a week. Leah Beal, a college student at University of Michigan who's 19, says her whole family tracks each other on their smartphones.
10: I always feel really reassured knowing that my parents always know where I am and I know where they are. My whole family kind of tracks each other, and it's not a way of like forcing it on each other, but it's a nice way to like feel connected.
7: She works as a research assistant on the survey and says her advice is, if you don't want to be tracked, talk to your parents about a gradual shift.
10: For example, a young adult could tell their parents that they can have their location if they're out late or if they're traveling somewhere new.
7: She says in addition to her family, she and about 10 friends track each other's locations too, which is pretty common. So there are plenty of people to help keep her safe and stay connected. Allison Aubrey, NPR News.
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5: Well, you are listening to Morning Edition right here on FM 91. Thanks for joining us on this Monday. Well, coming up on the program, Ukraine is using drone warfare not only to defend itself against Russia, but also to attack the Kremlin's war machine. Joanna Kakissis will have more on that for you up next. FM 91 weather, mix of clouds and sun today. Afternoon highs near 73 degrees and clouds will increase overnight. Lows around 55. We're currently at 52 degrees in Toledo. 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
0: It's Morning Edition from NPR News. May Martinez.
6: And I'm Steve Inskeep. Good morning. The drones that Ukraine uses to defend itself against Russia and to attack Russia are by definition unmanned, but people are behind them. NPR's Joanna Kakissis reports on an elite Ukrainian unit launching those drones.
7: We're driving on a dirt road deep into a vast field that's somewhere in eastern Ukraine. We stop in the middle of that road and see soldiers in body armor. They are carrying something that looks like a jet that's about the size of a small car.
8: This is our beautiful drone.
7: Beautiful drone.
8: Yeah.
7: We've just arrived here with the long-range strike team. We are dressed like we should be on the front line, and the sun is setting, and we're just waiting. The team is part of Ukraine's unmanned systems forces. The unit's commander uses the military call sign Charlie. NPR is identifying the soldiers in this report by call sign at the request of Ukraine's military, which cites security reasons. Commander Charlie started running this unit 3 years ago when Ukrainian drone technology was in its early stages. Now, he says, these drone systems are very effective. Our defense forces do lack cruise and ballistic missiles, but our drones have really influenced the course of combat operations, and they have hit our enemy hard. Ukraine's long-range drones can travel 800 miles and have repeatedly targeted the lifeblood of Russia's economy, oil. Ukrainian President Volodymyr Zelensky says Ukraine knocked out nearly 40% of Russia's primary oil refining capacity in May. The Kremlin, however, has dismissed claims that these drone strikes have hurt Russia's economy. In the farm field, soldiers are hammering in temporary launch pads for the drones. A soldier with a laptop checks the flight plan and other logistics. It's getting darker and darker. There's several drones in a row here. One, two, three. I count at least three. Another soldier, he uses the call sign Push, tells me he's launching drones every night.
9: Every day we can see our work, the result of this work, and it's really motivates us every day. The best work in the world.
7: Why?
9: Because, you know, we are doing a lot of damage for our enemies, and it's everything we need right now.
7: Further down the dirt road, soldiers are placing drones on launchers. Commander Charlie says this used to take half a day. Now everything happens so much faster, he says. I compare it to a pit stop in a Formula One race. It's now totally dark out. A team wearing headlamps and infrared goggles starts up a motorcycle engine connected to the launcher by a cable. A soldier whose call sign is Yuki explains the setup. We need to create a high takeoff speed for the drone to fly, he says. And this is how we do that. The soldiers rev up the engine. And then comes a flash of fire. The drone flies up into the night sky.
10: There goes number three.
7: One after another, more drones are launched.
10: Number five.
7: Zelensky has often called these long-range drone strikes Ukrainian sanctions. Yuki says, so you've now seen our sanctions in motion. Let's hope these will finally force the Kremlin into a peace that is fair to Ukraine. The Ukrainian military won't say where these drones are going, only that the targets are hundreds of miles away in Russia or Russian-occupied Ukraine. Russia intercepts most of these drones, but some do get through. Commander Charlie confirms his team worked on drone strikes that hit an oil refinery outside Moscow last month. A strike, Charlie says, felt like justice. Because, he says, the residents of Russia's capital experienced firsthand what happens in our city.

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2: Well, you are listening to Morning Edition right here on FM 91. I'm Kari Marshall. Thanks for joining us on this Monday morning. Well, coming up on the program, the G7 gets underway in France today at a time of strain between Europe and the United States. Eleanor Beardsley will have more from Paris on this meeting of the world's biggest economies. That's in 15 minutes. And following her report, the eastern part of the Democratic Republic of Congo has become a center of a major Ebola outbreak, with nearly 800 confirmed cases and over 180 deaths.
3: The Ebola patients themselves, some of them appear to be in a great deal of pain. We heard some people crying out.
2: We'll have more from the epicenter in 20 minutes. But before that, Steve Inskeep speaks with Patrick Gaspard.

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2: Paul Rudnick has always been obsessed with spy thrillers. 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
5: Live from NPR News in Washington, I'm Dave Mattingly. The U.S. and Iran are expected to sign an agreement to end the war Friday in Switzerland. The deal was announced yesterday on Truth Social by President Trump, who says the signing in Geneva will result in the reopening of the Strait of Hormuz and an end to the U.S. naval blockade of Iranian ports. Protests by Iranian Americans are expected tonight outside the stadium in Los Angeles, where Iran is scheduled to play New Zealand in its first group stage match of the Men's World Cup soccer tournament. The Iranian team has been staying and training in Mexico. Taiwan's top spy agency is launching a website to allow citizens of China to share sensitive information securely. Ashish Valentine has more from Taipei.
6: Taiwan's National Security Bureau says as political controls get tighter in China, more and more sources there are contacting Taiwanese authorities to share sensitive information. The website aligns with similar efforts by the CIA, which has shared Mandarin language videos urging disgruntled Chinese officials to contact them. China's Taiwan Affairs Office also runs a platform encouraging sources in Taiwan to report on so-called separatist activity. China claims the self-ruled island is its own territory, and information is just one front of the expanding gray zone conflict across the Taiwan Strait. For NPR News, I'm Ashish Valentine in Taipei.
5: This is NPR News. The Agriculture Department says there are now 11 confirmed cases of New World screwworm in Texas, as well as one in New Mexico. David Martin Davies with Texas Public Radio says ranchers remain on alert.
7: The latest confirmed case of the New World screwworm is in a sheep in Sutton County, 135 miles northwest of San Antonio. The tracking of the flesh-eating parasite shows it has moved beyond the Texas-Mexico border zone and into the Texas Hill Country. The screwworm is a parasitic fly that attacks cattle, sheep, goats, wildlife pets, and rarely people. A screwworm fly lays hundreds of eggs in an open wound or body opening, such as a nose, in a living, warm-blooded animal. The rapid infestation can be deadly. Livestock owners are being urged to inspect animals regularly and immediately report a suspected infestation to a veterinarian. Screwworm poses a potentially devastating threat to the cattle industry. For NPR News, I'm David Martin Davies in San Antonio.
5: The National Transportation Safety Board is investigating the crash of a single-engine plane carrying 11 skydivers in Missouri. Everyone aboard was killed, including the pilot. The plane went down shortly after taking off from Butler Memorial Airport, about 70 miles south of Kansas City. The director of the Bates County Emergency Management Agency says it appears the plane stalled. I'm Dave Mattingly.
4: 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Coming up next on the program, the G7 gets underway in France today at a time when there is strain between the Europe and the U.S. Eleanor Beardsley will have more from Paris on the meeting of the world's biggest economies next. In your money matters, the Dow Jones Industrial Average closed trading on Friday at 51,202, up 353 points at the time. NASDAQ closed at 25,888, gaining 79 points. And this morning, one U.S. dollar buys $1.40 Canadian and 86 euro cents. We're currently at 57 degrees in Toledo, a mix of clouds and sun for us today. We'll have afternoon highs right around 73 degrees. Clouds increasing overnight with lows around 55. That leads us to scattered afternoon rain showers tomorrow. We should have highs in the upper 70s. This is Morning Edition on FM 91. Time on this Monday is 34 minutes past 8.
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8: It's Morning Edition from NPR News. I'm Steve Inskeep in Washington, D.C.
9: And I'm A. Martinez in Los Angeles, California. President Trump will join leaders of the world's wealthiest nations for a summit in the French Alps today, known as the G7.
8: The meeting, we expect, will involve talk of that peace agreement between the United States and Iran. The closure of the Strait of Hormuz raised oil prices and affected just about every economy on Earth.
9: We turn now to NPR's Eleanor Beardsley, who is following from France. Eleanor, this G7 summit will open in a few hours. What's the mood there?
10: Well, leaders will be bracing for the arrival of President Trump later today, but that's usually the case because he has a tendency to dictate the timing, the agenda, and the mood of such international summits. Commentators are saying he'll be arriving in a good mood, like a hero, fresh off of a deal to end the war with Iran. But European analysts are also noting that both the U.S. and Iran are claiming total victory, and that the U.S. is only fixing something it had broken. So basically, the world is back to where we were before the U.S. and Israel launched this war 107 days ago, they say. French President Emmanuel Macron is hosting the summit. This is his last G7, his last year in office. He reacted last night when the news broke, speaking from Evian-les-Bains in the French Alps, where he'll be receiving President Trump and the leaders of Canada, Japan, the UK, Italy, and Germany later today. He was cautiously optimistic. Here he is. He says, we need to see the consequences of this agreement, its support for Lebanon, the reopening of the Strait of Hormuz long term, and of course, an agreement on Iran's nuclear and ballistic weapons.
9: So I'm trying to remember, didn't European leaders say that they would help reopen the Strait of Hormuz once the fighting stops? If so, I mean, is that still on the table?
10: Yes, it absolutely is. Around 40 countries met in April in Paris, led by Britain and France, and they said they would contribute to such a force once the war ends. And France has an aircraft carrier in the region, the Charles de Gaulle, standing by. Alice Ruffo, who is France's deputy defense minister, spoke this morning on the radio. Here she is.
11: Oui, nous sommes prêts.
10: So she says we are ready to contribute to reopening this strait and demining it as long as there's this agreement in place and the fighting has stopped. You know, Trump disparaged, he even mocked British Prime Minister Keir Starmer and President Macron for this offer of force after the war ends a couple months ago. But he wants them involved today. Analysts say Trump will be counting on these allies to help him buttress the deal and give it credibility. So we likely will see Trump treating his allies with respect in the next couple of days, they say.
9: Okay, so that's the big topic at the G7. What else will be discussed there?
10: Artificial intelligence, world trade imbalances, immigration, and also the war in Ukraine, which is a top priority ending it, is for Europeans. That's four of the G7 members. President Zelensky will be at the summit. Ukraine has been very successful, striking deep into Russia with its own, you know, drones and missiles long range. That's crippling Russian oil refining capacity. And Zelensky's hoping that strength will get Trump back to the negotiating table to put pressure on Russia to end the war.
9: And one more thing. Anything else on President Trump's European agenda?
10: Well, the summit ends Wednesday, but we know President Trump will be staying at least through Wednesday night because he's been invited to a tête-à-tête dinner by President Macron at the Palace of Versailles, where there will be fireworks to celebrate America's 250th anniversary.
9: But no octagon cage at the palace. You haven't seen
10: No.
9: That's NPR's Eleanor Beardsley. Thank you.
10: Thank you.
8: Elsewhere in the world, we're about to hear the sounds of a city at the center of the Ebola outbreak. The city is Bunia in the Democratic Republic of Congo. The outbreak includes almost 800 confirmed cases and 180 deaths. It's been hard for reporters to gain access to Bunia, but Emmett Livingstone and photographer Arsene Mpiana are there for NPR.
12: In Bunia, people no longer greet each other with a handshake. Although the streets are lively and most people are carrying on as before, there are moments of discordance. A Jeep packed with health workers in full protective suits and goggles speeds down the road. And within hours of arriving, the scale of the crisis becomes impossible to ignore.
11: I'm looking at the tiling in front of a shop, which is covered in greenish liquid. A disinfectant team has just turned up and taken a body away. According to the story that locals are telling, it was an ill patient who was on the back of a motorbike being transported to hospital, who projectile vomited and then died on the spot.
12: Fear is creeping into everyday life, and hospitals, for the most part, aren't considered safe.
11: I'm here in a hospital called Clinique Universelle. The paint is peeling on the walls, but it's been completely shut down because just a few days ago, a patient was discovered to have had Ebola. Now a full disinfection team has been deployed, and I'm standing in front of a team of three women who are preparing large basins of chlorine solution. This is then going to be taken by another team and going to be sprayed on every single surface of this hospital.
12: We were inside for only a few minutes. Health workers recommended we leave, saying it wasn't worth the risk. Ebola can survive on surfaces for a short period of time. The hospital director is Dr. Patient Mazirine.
13: Ils n'ont pas peur, mais ils ont très peur.
12: He says doctors are not just afraid, they're very afraid. There isn't enough protective equipment. The Ebola response is still beginning, and so far there are only a handful of places where Ebola patients are being treated at the recommended standards. One of them is in Wampara, just outside of Bunia, where an Ebola treatment center has been set up between a displacement camp and a field of maize. 18 patients with confirmed infections are receiving care here, in small cabins with see-through screens, which allows doctors to keep watch around the clock. Entering the isolation cabins requires full protection.
11: I'm here in Wampara Ebola Treatment Centre, and I'm in an Ebola ward with doctors going from isolated room to isolated room checking on Ebola patients. All of us are in full protective gear, which includes a bib, two layers of clothing, several layers of gloves, goggles, a mask. It's difficult to describe the level of discomfort wearing one of these suits. It's very hot in Ituri, the sun is bright. It's very difficult to breathe inside the suit. And on top of that, the goggles fog up, so it's also difficult to see. These are the conditions under which doctors have to work. The Ebola patients themselves, some of them appear to be in a great deal of pain. We heard some people crying out. The doctor said that at a certain stage of the Ebola virus disease, the whole body aches and it's extremely painful.
12: Emergency health workers say this patient is severely ill and needs a respirator. It's been ordered but hasn't yet arrived. Dr. Richard Cogent is a specialist in critical care and emerging infectious disease.
14: Les patients traversent des moments très difficiles.
12: Dr. Cogent says what patients are going through is extremely difficult. The species of Ebola virus circulating has no vaccine, but with proper care, the disease is not necessarily a death sentence, and there are glimmers of hope. In Wampara, about a dozen patients are on their way to making a full recovery. The outbreak was caught late, which is causing much of the suffering here. Health workers are desperately trying to catch up. For NPR News, I'm Emmett Livingstone in Bunia.
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15: Missouri lawmakers are debating about whether the state should reinvest in nuclear energy to meet growing demand. Some aren't sold on the idea.
16: 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We're paying for power plants that are no longer serving us, and they're asking us to start paying for power plants that are coming in the future.
15: I'm Kristen Schwab. To invest or not to invest? Next time on Marketplace.
4: 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Well, you're currently listening to your NPR News on FM 91. Very good Monday morning to you. I'm Kari Marshall. Thanks for joining us. Well, coming up next on the program, we have the latest from the Ohio newsroom this morning. Recently, archaeologists began digging in a field in Granville after subsurface imaging revealed what appeared to be a perfect circle that could be the remains of a previously unknown Hopewell earthwork built thousands of years ago. A visit just east of Columbus up next in the Ohio newsroom. Following that, we will, of course, have a rundown of today's business news for you that will be coming up on the Marketplace Morning Report, 5 minutes. Mix of clouds and sun today. We'll have afternoon highs near 73 degrees. Clouds will increase overnight, giving us lows around 55, and then scattered showers developing tomorrow afternoon. We should have highs in the upper 70s. We're currently at 57 degrees in Toledo. 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Your time is 44 minutes past 8.
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19: Today from the Ohio Newsroom, unearthing ancient history.
20: 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Cancer. For some, it's one of life's fiercest foes. But not at the James, where a team of nearly 300 specialists and over 1,500 researchers are working together to create a cancer-free world.
19: Today from the Ohio Newsroom takes you around the state, connecting you with news and neighbors from all over Ohio. I'm Claire Roth. Recently, archaeologists began digging in a field in Granville after a perfect circle appeared in their subsurface imaging. They believe they may have discovered the remnants of a previously unknown Hopewell earthwork built millennia ago. Ali Grinsick from Ohio Newsroom member station WOSU headed to Granville to see what they found.
21: Denison University anthropology professor John Soderberg has dug himself into a hole. Well, it's a trench. And Soderberg hopes it will provide evidence of a long-lost earthen circle built by indigenous people thousands of years ago. The field off Newark Granville Road belongs to the village and is home to several known archaeological sites that show evidence of being inhabited for around 10,000 years. But if there was an earthwork here, farmers virtually erased it with 200 years of plowing.
22: What we're doing here is kind of called ground truthing, is, okay, we've got this weird anomaly that shows up. Can we figure out what it is?
21: Soderberg walks along the 50-foot-long trench. For the most part, a clear line divides the lower layer of yellow-orange clay and the upper brown-colored soil. Soderberg looks for changes that indicate humans once moved the dirt. He finds one.
22: Suddenly, this really clear, easy division between that yellow layer and the brown layer goes away.
21: It happens again a little further down the trench. This could be the circle they saw on the imaging.
22: This is not dramatic, like, oh my God, here we got it, archaeology. This is really subtle, small changes.
21: It's slow work on a hot day. The sun beats down as Soderberg and Brad Lepper, an expert on earthworks with Ohio History Connections World Heritage Program, step into a second perpendicular trench to search for matching disturbances in the soil where the circle would curve around. Nothing immediately jumps out to Lepper.
23: Archaeology isn't just about digging holes and finding cool stuff. It's about answering questions and solving problems. And sometimes those problems aren't solvable in a limited excavation.
21: If this is an earthwork, it may have served a different purpose than the much larger, more complex earthworks in nearby Newark that are believed to have been part of a sprawling ceremonial hub.
23: So these tiny circles might be community churches or shrines or things like that.
21: The team decides to keep digging. Later, Soderberg creates a 3D model of the site. And then he sends an email to the dig team, as recent Denison graduate Emma Hall explains.
24: Yeah. It was like anomalies if they're circles or something. And he sent it at like 10 o'clock at night after he had like worked on them all day. Yeah, Dr. Soderberg, the way that he mapped it, it's super convincing.
21: It seems they had discovered an earthen circle. Hall and other student archaeologists took their findings to Granville's Planning Commission.
24: Okay. So you guys might be familiar with the Pyramid of Giza, right? The Great Wall of China, the Colosseum.
1: Imagine Granville, Ohio for me. Granville, Ohio is a place of great historical significance, archaeological significance, and that's what we're going to be talking about today.
21: Still, their evidence isn't definitive. There's more work to be done, says recent Denison graduate Eli Lishak.
3: The shining golden treasure doesn't appear the first hole that we make, right? And even the second hole, the third hole.
21: Soderberg says the team will analyze the results and do some carbon dating in the coming weeks and months. That's okay. The answer to this mystery has been buried for thousands of years. It can wait a little longer. In Granville, I'm Allie Begrinsic.
19: That's all today from the Ohio Newsroom. We'll talk with you tomorrow.
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4: Well, you are listening to NPR News on FM 91. Coming up next on the program, we will have all your business news in the Marketplace Morning Report. Then at 9 o'clock, Mickey Miller will be here with your Monday morning classics for you. FM 91 weather looks like a mix of clouds and sun today. Afternoon highs near 73 degrees. Clouds will increase overnight tonight with lows around 55. Tomorrow looks like afternoon rain showers. We'll have highs in the upper 70s, and then your Wednesday showers and possible thunderstorms with highs again in the upper 70s. We're currently at 57 degrees in Toledo. Thanks again for joining us on this Monday morning. Your time is 8:52. The Marketplace Morning Report is next.
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28: From Marketplace in Washington, I'm Kimberly Adams. The U.S. and Iran have reached a tentative deal to end the war and reopen the Strait of Hormuz. Pakistan, which has served as a mediator, says the agreement will be signed on Friday in Switzerland. Marketplace's Nancy Marshall-Genzer explains what comes next.
29: Details of the agreement are scarce. We don't know who will control the strait, if there will be any restrictions on traffic or tolls. Iranian officials apparently think they'll be regulating traffic through the strait with Oman. So there's a lot of uncertainty. That's likely to show up in the price of oil. We could be in for another week of volatility. And even if the strait does reopen on Friday, shipping won't go back to normal right away. It could take weeks to work through the backlog of vessels waiting to go through the strait. And they'll have to leave carefully, dodging the mines that still have to be cleared away. That could take weeks or months. It could take even longer to get the flow of natural gas through the strait back to normal. Iranian missile strikes knocked out some of Qatar's gas export facilities. It's expected to take years to get them fully back online. I'm Nancy Marshall-Genzer for Marketplace.
28: Let's do the numbers. Oil prices are down in response to the news, with Brent crude now trading at $82.91 a barrel. Dow, S&P, and NASDAQ futures are up in the 1 to 2 1/10% range, with the Dow future up 529 points. Later this morning, we'll get the latest snapshot on the housing market from the perspective of home builders. Their sentiment ticked up a bit in May after a 14-month run of negative outlooks. Here's Marketplace's Mitchell Hartman with more.
0: Spring hasn't sprung for the housing market, says Jessica Louts at the National Association of Realtors.
8: This spring housing market really feels tepid, like there's a wet blanket on it.
0: Mortgage rates are up since the Iran war began, with the 30-year fixed hovering around 6.5%. And while home prices aren't going up as much as a few years ago, they're still going up. The median existing home hit an all-time high for May, $429,000.
8: It's still very difficult for a home buyer to come into the market. They have to have a household income for the typical price of a home well over $100,000.
0: It's likely to remain tough, especially for first-time buyers, says Robert Dietz at the National Association of Home Builders.
9: Historically, the price-to-income ratio in the housing market should be 3-1. When the price-to-income ratio is close to 5-1, it is that much more challenging to save up the down payment to be able to qualify for a mortgage.
0: Meanwhile, as younger first-time buyers get priced out, older repeat buyers have the advantage. Jessica Louts says 25% of existing home sales are now all cash, up from 15% before the pandemic. And a lot of those buyers are baby boomers, flush with home equity and stock market gains. I'm Mitchell Hartman for Marketplace.
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28: For decades, the Great Salt Lake in Utah has been drying up due to farms diverting water from the rivers that fill the lake and increased evaporation and drought made worse by global warming. Amy Scott, host of the Marketplace podcast, How We Survive, recently tagged along with a team of cloud seeders in Utah racing to save the lake.
10: When I first met Augustus Dorico in Salt Lake City back in February, he was fresh off an early flight from L.A.,
11: the old cloud seeding commuter, LAX to SLC.
10: Dorico is the 25-year-old founder of Rainmaker, a company trying to save the Great Salt Lake by seeding clouds with silver iodide to produce more precipitation. With his long blonde mullet and cowboy boots, Dorico could easily pass for LA hipster or Utah rancher. The company's headquarters are in El Segundo, California, where Dorico lives. But recently, they expanded into a 30,000-square-foot facility here in Salt Lake.
11: All right, you want to skedaddle?
10: We pile into a big SUV. It's almost an hour's drive east to the cloud seeding site in Camas, Utah, so I get the backstory. Dorico says, though cloud seeding has been around since the 1940s, scientists hadn't been able to prove beyond a doubt that it produced precipitation that wouldn't have happened anyway, until recently. In 2023, Dorico went to a weather modification conference.
11: I did myself no favors at that conference because I was wearing a Kid Cudi Kanye West collab hoodie, and I had the haircut, and I was 23. I like to say that I set expectations low with my appearance so that I can pleasantly surprise people in conversation later.
10: It was there he learned about a recent experiment using radars and airborne sensors that showed unambiguous evidence of man-made precipitation. That was the aha moment for Dorico. Shortly after, he started Rainmaker. Today, the company has almost 120 employees and has operated in 6 states and on 4 continents.
11: It's a little bit broken up overhead, which is not ideal for cloud seeding.
10: We arrive at a ranch where a team is prepping a drone for flight.
11: Take off. That is our quadcopter ascending for a cloud seeding mission here in the Wasatch in Camas, Utah. So what we can do now is we can walk back to the van and we can monitor the temperature and humidity in real time to see how juicy that cloud is looking.
10: But it's kind of a bust. The clouds are too diffuse to produce snow. Dorico says it will take conservation efforts, too, to save the Great Salt Lake. Over the course of the season, they were able to verify they produced about 30 acre feet, or 10 million gallons, in the main watershed that feeds into the lake. The current deficit is as much as 1 million acre feet. In Camas, Utah, I'm Amy Scott for Marketplace.
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We started the hour with Young Apollo, music of Benjamin Britten. Kirk Trevor conducted pianist Joshua Pierce and the Slovak State Chamber Orchestra. Good morning. Thank you for joining me on this Monday for Morning Classics. I'm Mickey Miller. We had a listener write in and say, whatever you pick, please explain what actor you would pick to portray them in a biopic. So for that one, we used to play this game quite a bit in our comprehensive exams in the doctoral degree. I would say either Jeremy Allen White would play Benjamin Britten. I wish I could say Danny Kaye, but if you have ideas, go ahead and send them on in. Next, we're going to hear Concerto Grosso No. 16. Academy of St. Martin in the Fields is conducted by Neville Mariner.

The Academy of St. Martin in the Fields, conducted by Neville Mariner. We heard Handel's Concerto Grosso No. 16. Next, we'll hear a festive overture by Dmitri Shostakovich. This was composed in 1954 in just 3 days for the Bolshoi Theater's commemoration of the 37th anniversary of the October Revolution of 1917. We'll hear the Cincinnati Pops Orchestra, conducted by Eric Kunzel.

Eric Kunzel led the Cincinnati Pops Orchestra. That was Shostakovich's festive overture. Well, next, here's some music of Vivaldi, The Night. His flute concerto in G minor will be performed by recorder soloist Mykola Petri with the Moscow Virtuosi, led by Vladimir Spivakov.

Recorder soloist Michela Petri with the Moscow Virtuosi. We heard The Night, Vivaldi's Flute Concerto in G minor, led by Vladimir Spivakov. Next, we'll hear music of Carl Maria von Weber. Konzertstück for piano and orchestra features pianist Claudio Arrau with the Philharmonia Orchestra, led by Alceo Gallera.

0: Alceo Gaiera led Carl Maria von Weber's Concertstück for Piano and Orchestra. Claudia Arau joined the Philharmonia Orchestra. Well, good morning. Thank you for spending part of your Monday with me. I'm Mickey Miller. A look ahead at your weather. We'll have a mix of clouds and sun today, with afternoon highs near 73. Increasing clouds overnight tonight, with lows around 55. Scattered showers developing tomorrow, with afternoon highs in the upper 70s. Showers and possible thunderstorms on Wednesday, with highs in the upper 70s. Thank you for joining me for Morning Classics on listener-supported public radio, FM 91, WGTE FM Toledo, WGLE Lima, WGDE Defiance, WGBE Bryan, and we're always online at WGTE.org.
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An energizing ending to our Cello Concerto No. 1. Music of Haydn performed by the Academy of St. Martin in the Fields. They welcomed cellist Heinrich Schiff under the baton of Neville Marriner. Next, we'll hear music performed by James Galway with the Württemberg Chamber Orchestra. This is J.S. Bach's Orchestral Suite No. 2, conducted by Jörg Farber.

flutist James Galway with the Württemberg Chamber Orchestra. We heard J.S. Bach's Orchestral Suite No. 2, conducted by Jörg Ferber. Next, we'll hear music of Telemann. This is solo in A major, Tafelmusik No. 2. Musica Antiqua Cologne is conducted by Reinhard Goebel.

0: We heard members of Musica Antiqua Cologne performing Telemann's Tafelmusik, solo in A major. Reinhard Goebel conducted. Thank you for joining me for this hour of morning classics. I'm Mickey Miller. A look ahead at your weather today should be a mix of clouds and sun, with afternoon highs near 73. Increasing clouds overnight tonight with lows around 55. Scattered showers developing tomorrow with afternoon highs in the upper 70s. Showers and possible thunderstorms on Wednesday with highs still in the upper 70s. 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

Pianist Frederick Moyer performed Chopin's Variations on La Girarem la Mano, melody of Mozart's from Don Giovanni. Next, we'll hear another piano feature. This is pianist Kirill Gerstein. The Deutsche Symphony Orchestra Berlin performs Tchaikovsky's Piano Concerto No. 1, conducted by James Gaffigan.

pianist Kirill Gerstein with Deutsche Symphony Orchestra Berlin. That was Tchaikovsky's Piano Concerto No. 1, the first movement, Allegro ma non troppo. James Gaffigan conducted. Next, we'll hear a violin sonata by Lee Hoiby. Our violinist is Daniel Heffitz.

0: Violinist Daniel Heifetz with Stanley Babin at the piano. We heard Lee Hoiby's Violin Sonata. Composer's Datebook is next.
1: This is the Composer's Datebook for June 15th. I'm John Burge. The Norwegian composer, Edvard Grieg, was born in Bergen on today's date in 1843. He's credited with putting Norway on the map, musically speaking, drawing inspiration from the folk music of his native land. What you might not know is that two famous French composers were fans. Grieg was about 19 years older than Claude Debussy and about 32 years older than Maurice Ravel, but both Frenchmen knew and admired Grieg's music. Despite criticizing Grieg's piano concerto for being too much like Schumann's, Debussy included Grieg's third violin sonata in one of his public recitals, praised Grieg's Peer Gynt incidental music, and described Grieg's songs as possessing the icy coldness of the Nordic lakes and the intensive fire of the sudden Nordic spring. Ravel once played some of Grieg's Norwegian dances for the composer, timidly at first. Grieg asked for a stronger beat, saying, "You should see our peasants with their fiddles, stamping the rhythm with their feet. Start over." Ravel complied, and Grieg got up and started dancing. After Grieg's death, Ravel said, "Next to Debussy, there's no other composer to whom I feel more related than Grieg." Composer's Datebook is produced by APM, American Public Media, in conjunction with the American Composers Forum, reminding you that all music was once new.
0: Well, that is all the time we have for today. Thank you for spending some of your Monday with me on Morning Classics. I'm Mickey Miller. A look ahead at your weather for the day. A mix of clouds and sun with afternoon highs near 73. We'll have increasing clouds overnight tonight with lows around 55. Scattered showers developing tomorrow with afternoon highs in the upper 70s. And then showers and possible thunderstorms on Wednesday with highs in the upper 70s still. Be sure to bring your umbrella. 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

Hello there, and welcome to Exploring Music. It's Bill McLaughlin here. Our theme this week, the symphony. Wait a minute, does that sound a little bit familiar to you? Well, I hope so. That means you've been paying attention. This is the 10th week we have spent examining the development of the symphony. We've been doing this for 10 years now, about one a year. We started with the music of Franz Joseph Haydn, who's sort of the inventor, the father of the symphony. Then comes Mozart, Haydn's close friend, and Haydn's pupil, Beethoven. We went as far as the Eroica Symphony. And then I thought, wow, that was really fun. We should probably do a few more of these. Let's see, where should we go next? Well, in the beginning, it was very easy to figure out where to go. From Beethoven's third symphony, Eroica, we had another six Beethoven symphonies to go, and then Schubert, then Schumann, then Brahms and Mendelssohn, and then some exotics like Dvorak and Tchaikovsky. So for a long time, we followed a very clear kind of chronological path in the development of the symphony. Until I realized I was leaving out a lot of wonderful music that were sort of like different branches coming off the tree trunk. So we went back and got a lot of French composers from the mid-19th century, and then a week with a lot of Russian composers from the mid-19th century, and so on. On our last expedition, we got up as far as music of Paul Hindemith and Franz Schmidt, a piece from the 1930s. We heard music of Darius Milhaud and even heard the big symphonic tone poem Turanga Lila of Messiaen, which was completed in the years just after the Second World War. And once again, when I looked at all of the repertoire I was leaving out, I thought, uh-oh, so much stuff that's really wonderful to hear, rarely heard in concert, rarely heard on the radio for that matter. We have to go back and get some of these big, beautiful pieces. That's our task this week. To start, we're going all the way back to the beginning of the 20th century, to the years 1902, 3, 4, when the composer Alexander Scriabin had moved from Russia to Switzerland. Scriabin, what an interesting figure. Interested in philosophy, he studied Nietzsche, and then he discovered something called synesthesia. That's the experience of seeing colors, vivid colors, as a result of hearing music. So he invented a color wheel, which would project brilliant colors at the appropriate moments of listening to his music. Kind of sounds like the 1960s, like a light show, doesn't it? But that was before the First World War. And in fact, even the color wheel is slightly after the music we're going to hear today. We're going all the way back to 1902, 1904. Scriabin is in Switzerland. He's breaking up with his wife. He'd fallen in love with another woman. And he's writing a big piece for orchestra, his third symphony, which he entitled The Divine Poem. In this performance, we're hearing a man who just loves the music of Scriabin. It's Riccardo Muti. Quite likely, Muti is the greatest conductor of Scriabin alive at the moment. So here's the Philadelphia Orchestra, Riccardo Muti, third symphony of Scriabin from 1902-34, The Divine Poem. This is a big, wonderful 25-minute musical feast.

Ricardo Muti conducting the Philadelphia Orchestra music of Alexander Scriabin, the Third Symphony, entitled The Divine Poem. You're tuned into Exploring Music, and this week, once again, for the 10th time, the 10th week, we are exploring the development of this symphony. Drop us a line, let us know how you like the show. Write to us at our website, exploringmusic.org. All right, we just heard music from 1904. Let's go about 10 years later. This is right before the First World War. And the composer is someone of whom I'm really fond, even though I don't know very much about him. George Ionescu was born in Romania, 1881. He lived until the middle 1950s. He was a great musician, great violinist. He was a prodigy as a child before he went off to study in Vienna and Paris. In fact, Pablo Casals, the great cellist, said, George Ionescu is the greatest musical phenomenon since Mozart. There's high praise from a high place. Usually when we hear the music of George Ionescu, it's some of the wonderful Romanian-flavored music, especially the two Romanian rhapsodies. But Ionescu wrote a series of symphonies which almost never get played, at least in the United States. And when I started to dig into this, I fell in love with the opening of his second symphony. It just takes off like a bat. Let's listen now to this Romanian orchestra named the George Ionescu State Philharmonic Orchestra, the first movement of the Symphony No. 2 in A Major, music from 1914.

I love the way all that energy just sort of evaporates after all the high spirits we've just heard. That's the first movement of the second symphony of the Romanian composer George Enescu. Wonderful performance by an orchestra in Bucharest, the George Enescu State Philharmonic. The conductor was Horia Andreescu. There are not enough hats in the world for a musician like George Enescu. He's a fabulous violinist, a very good conductor, a very interesting composer, also a sort of inspiring teacher. He was the teacher of young Yehudi Menuhin. Enescu took him outdoors. Enescu, who was from Romania, had a deep connection with the Roma people. So there is George Enescu throwing his arm around the young Yehudi Menuhin and going off to spend a week at a gypsy fiddle camp in the south of France. Spectacular force, which you hear in that music. And now a really delightful piece I've just discovered, the Fourth Symphony of the Polish composer Karol Szymanowski. This piece actually composed around 1932. Szymanowski calls this his Fourth Symphony, but on the score that I was able to find, you see the subtitle, Sinfonia Concertante, implying that it's a solo piece, like a little concerto with the orchestra. And we have a spectacular pianist to play for us, Levo Vaansnes, playing with the City of Birmingham Symphony under the direction of not quite yet Sir Simon Rattle at the time they made this recording. Music of Karol Szymanowski, the Andante Molto Sostenuto from the Fourth Symphony.

Isn't that wonderful? I think I'm so excited about this because I just learned this piece in the last couple of days. I'd never heard it. Music of the Polish composer Karol Szymanowski. One movement of his fourth symphony, the Sinfonia Concertante. And the solo pianist there was Leif Ove Andsnes, sounding spectacular as he always does. We heard the City of Birmingham Symphony Orchestra under Simon Rattle. Well, that's about all the music we can fit in today. There's more great music coming up, so don't go anywhere for a while. See you tomorrow. Exploring Music is produced by Sidney Gillard at WFMT in Chicago and produced and engineered by Bill Sigmund at Digital Island Studios here in New York City. Our production assistants are Ella Pinsloop, Eric Opland, Adela Skoronsky, and Weston Williams. Rebecca Neistat is the WFMT production and syndication manager. 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I'm Bill McLaughlin. 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

0: Bartok's music for strings, percussion, and celesta includes this colorful romp through a Bulgarian folk tune. On the next Chicago Symphony Orchestra broadcast, we'll hear this remarkable score along with Stravinsky's The Firebird and music by Mahler. Next time with the CSO. I'm Lisa Simeone.
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5: This is Bird Note. As the tides fall in Cape May, New Jersey, these American oyster catchers are living up to their name. The crow-sized shorebirds are mostly black and white, except for bright yellow eyes and a long orange bill. American oyster catchers are shellfish specialists that can be found foraging in intertidal zones along the U.S. Atlantic shoreline and both coasts of Central and South America. Their unmistakable bills allow them to smash up and scarf down oysters, clams, and other bivalves, attracting the attention of birders and mollusk-mooching seabirds. Sadly, researchers estimate that between 1970 and 2023, American oyster catchers lost roughly half their population to habitat degradation, human disturbance, and predation by mammals like coyotes, raccoons, and domestic cats. We can all do our part to conserve American oyster catchers by giving them space on shared beaches, keeping domestic pets indoors or on leash, and cutting fossil fuel emissions that drive climate change. You'll find more actions you can take to protect birds at our website, birdnote.org. I'm Ariana Rimmel. This episode is dedicated to Bob Goodale, whose lifelong love for birds and nature continues.

Pianist Akiko Ebi with flutist Hiroshi Koizumi. That was followed by Leroy Anderson and his Lullaby of the Drums, the BBC Concert Orchestra under the baton of Leonard Slatkin. And we finish with the most famous lullaby of all, the one by Johannes Brahms. We heard Rachel Barton Pine, the violinist, along with pianist Matthew Hagel. Good afternoon. Welcome to Afternoon Classics. I'm Brad Cresswell. We continue with Camille Saint-Saëns and a tone poem of his entitled Hercules Youth, his Opus 50. This is the French Radio Philharmonic, directed by Marek Yanofsky.

Hercules Youth is the name of that tone poem by Camille Saint-Saëns. I'm Brad Cresswell. We continue with a cello sonata by Luigi Boccherini. This is for cello and bass, or basso, bass accompaniment, and it probably was for a second cello, as we'll hear here. This is the cello sonata in C major, G17 of Luigi Boccherini from cellists Richard Lester and David Watkin.

Cello Sonata in C Major, number 17 in the catalog of works by Luigi Boccherini. We hear the cellists Richard Lester and David Watkin in that sonata. We'll finish out the hour with François-André Donikan Philidor, which is a familiar name to chess players out there, but also to musicians. We'll hear his Symphony No. 27 in G Major. This is the Prague Chamber Orchestra, directed by Christian Benda.

Symphony number 27 in G major by François-André Daniken, Philidor. We hear the Prague Chamber Orchestra under Christian Benda. Philidor was not only a renowned composer, he was a renowned chess player who was the best of his day. In our weather for today, increasing clouds, a high near 72, partly cloudy tonight, low around 56. Then for tomorrow, Tuesday, a chance of showers and thunderstorms in the afternoon, mostly sunny and a high near 78. And for your Wednesday, a chance of showers for the afternoon, mostly sunny otherwise, and a high again near 78. 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

Your 2 o'clock shuffle for this Monday afternoon, beginning with music by Ludwig van Beethoven. That was his overture to the Creatures of Prometheus, Opus 43. We heard the Hanover Band in that recording. After that, we heard Anthony Dvorak's Serenade for Strings. That was the Andrei Kosselanets Orchestra. And we finished with Mozart, Wolfgang Mozart's Rondo for Horn and Orchestra in E-flat major. That was Dale Clevenger, the horn soloist, along with the Franz Liszt Chamber Orchestra, directed by Janosz Rolla.

Music by Giuseppe Tartini. We heard the trumpet concerto in D major. That was trumpeter John Holt with the Slovak Radio Symphony Orchestra, directed by Kirk Trevor. We turn now to William Wallace, a Canadian composer, and his dance suite for orchestra. 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

Dance Suite for Orchestra by William Wallace. We heard the London Symphony Orchestra, directed by Boris Brat. To finish out our program, we turn to music inspired by Shakespeare. This is the As You Like It Suite by Sir William Walton. We hear the London Philharmonic Choir and the London Philharmonic Orchestra, directed by Carl Davis.

The As You Like It Suite, music from the film score by Sir William Walton, as extracted and arranged by Carl Davis in the 1980s. We heard the London Philharmonic Orchestra and choir under the direction of Carl Davis. In our weather for tonight, partly cloudy, a low around 56, then a chance of showers and thunderstorms tomorrow afternoon. Mostly sunny tomorrow otherwise, and a high near 78. For your Wednesday, a chance of showers in the afternoon, mostly sunny, and a high again near 78. 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

0: Welcome back to another exciting edition of the 419. My name is Matt Killam, and this is Gretchen DeBacker, and this is Kevin Mullen. I'm just kidding. Well, thank goodness we were able to replace those two. They were a drain on the show, but those of you who have tuned in or watched know that's the case. I am lucky to have you both in studio today. It's a Monday, so a double thank you to you guys for spending the entire weekend here at WGTE, camping out to make sure that you're fresh and ready for the Monday.
1: No,
0: for those of you that were born under a rock, I do want to at least introduce you to
1: Rhonda Sewell.
0: Rhonda, who are you and why in God's name are you here to talk about the 419?
1: Well, I think I'm a culture amplifier.
0: I agree.
1: And so that's why I'm here, because that's what your show does. But in my other hats that I wear, I'm a very community-centric person and director of advocacy and external affairs for the Toledo Museum of Art.
0: I don't want to embarrass you with your links of service to the entire community. I'm sure we'll get to that in portions of our conversation. You started out as a journalist, so you do provide also some credibility to the person sitting in the anchor chair here today. So I'm grateful for your time. Callie Hearing, you are a known entity certainly to me. We've been buddies for a while. We met for the first time walking across the Maumee River in waders, which is a unique way to make friends. I feared for my life.
2: It was bonding.
0: That's right.
2: Bonding.
0: That's a trauma
1: bond.
0: And regrettably, a good theme to the show. But Kelly, is usually Mayor Monday, not to make you feel uncomfortable, but you are a bit of a mayor, in my opinion, about Destination Toledo and all the great things. So what better person to come on to celebrate not just who we are as people, but why people come to visit us. So give me a little bit of your bio, if you don't mind. I know they'll make you feel uncomfortable, but Callie Hearing, who are you and why in God's name have you done this to yourself on a Monday morning?
2: I am Director of Marketing and Destination Engagement for Destination Toledo. So basically I oversee marketing, communications, community engagement, and partnership at Destination Toledo.
0: Pretty easy gig. I'm sure people are lining up to thank you every single day for what you've done for them.
2: I mean, we have the fantastic job of just promoting all the great things that happen in the city. So thankful to your two entities for making my job incredibly easy 99% of the time.
0: We've got an important show here today. We've got two friends and real leaders in the community coming in for a myriad of things. Obviously, we're going to discuss a little bit about what occurred in the Old West End just a little bit over a week ago. Friends of the show, but friends of the community and leaders that have experienced it through different lenses are going to continue to guide us through the next portion. And when I say us through, I mean us is the region. So Vonice Williams will be here. She, of course, is city council president and friend. She's the only person that did not have to get up early for this. I think she gets up around 3:30 in the morning anyway. So we'll be hitting her right about lunchtime. And Nick Kalmeis, of course, city council member, has been on the show as well. Old West End resident. So we'll get to that in the next segments. Again, a little bit of a juxtapose to our normal show, which is we hope people find to be all fun all the time, but there's a positive light to be shed on. But before we transition into that segment, a couple things to be looking forward to this summer, Kelly, through your lens, or one thing in particular that stands out to you that you're pretty juiced about?
2: I mean, really, we're excited about the
0: activation. If you
2: don't
0: say the Metro Parks, I'll cut that microphone right now.
2: Of the riverfront. We're extremely excited about the activation of the riverfront. It's really like such a unique and fun time to be experiencing our city. And we're so excited to just welcome people to experience it. Because it's never looked like this before.
0: Yeah, and that comes through, of course, with partnerships. We're going to close out here our beginning with two qualified stand-in guests. Our next segment is going to be with Vonice Williams, the city council president and leader in our community. Thanks very much for tuning in and watching the 419.
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4: The 419, powered by WGTE, is made possible in part by supporters like you. Thank you.
0: Welcome back to the 419. Obviously, you've got a great segment ahead here. Vonice Williams is here in studio yet again to talk about a myriad of things. Vonice, you know this show based on the time you've been here, and I'm sure what you do is listen every single day. Lends itself to the positive things that are happening in our area and the positive people and the leaders in that space. You exemplify both of those things to me. We have a topic that is only a week and a half old. You and I spoke over the past week. You are a friend, but first and foremost, you are a powerful leader. So at the risk of making you feel uncomfortable, But let me tell you, on behalf of a resident and as a parent, thank you for who you are and what you do. A lot of people forget that those of you in leadership are carbon-based, bipedal moms and dads and people as well. So you are scared, you are mad, you are sad, you're angry, and all those things are understandable. But you get to be that way for about 15 seconds, and then you have to put on a different hat, which you wear very well. So we're lucky to have you.
5: Thank you.
0: I know that makes you feel uncomfortable, but you got to just deal with it.
5: It doesn't.
0: We are proud to have you on today. I want to talk a little bit about how you became city council president. You are a longtime educator, and education, obviously, I think, is a bit of our way out of here. Those are my words, but I think we can probably agree on them. But you got into civic leadership. Why?
5: For the kids. Just wanted to do more on a bigger scale for the kids and try to affect neighborhoods. I mean, I know it's more grassroots being in local government, so it's easier to affect directly how people live and their quality of life at the local level. So that's why I wanted to get into it.
0: Let me ask you a question, Venice. It isn't just based on recent events. Any time in your life you're like, hey, I gave enough. I'm ready to hang it up and just go to Dave and Buster's in the pool with my family. You take care of a young child again. I won't say your age here, but you're not in your 20s.
5: Thank you.
0: Yeah, just out of your 20s. But lady, what keeps you upright?
5: My faith in God.
0: Tell me about it.
5: Service never ends when it comes to God and how he provides for us. So I won't ever stop until he tells me it's time.
0: Okay. Give us a little bit of background here. Obviously, you're not a full-time city council president.
5: No, because it doesn't pay for it.
0: That's right. So you talk about children, right? You fill your day with children before putting on your city council hat, or at least get to ignore your phone to some degree, which must be blowing up at all times. And largely, that's just me sending you emojis, which go unreplied to. But that's not this show. Talk to me about your day, Gig.
5: I wake up at probably about 3:30, and I go down to my child care center, make sure I have a child care center just in Central Toledo, and I make sure that the toys are arranged correctly and clean. We have food and milk and everything. I might run down to Kroger's and run into some folks there and ask me questions. So I'm still working at all times with city council, but definitely take time out for the kids, especially in the summer.
0: What we're talking about, certainly in the aftermath of last week, still involves children, right? Venice, can you tell me a little bit about the challenges that we face as a city and how we are potentially in a different day. But the reality is, I think that we're continuing to acknowledge that we've got some things we have to work on.
5: Yeah, we do have some things we have to work on. Honestly, when you see poverty growing across states and across the country, you talk about micro and macro. On a macro level, you know, poverty is growing, but on a micro level, it's a tsunami happening.
0: Yes, ma'am.
5: With poverty and how, recent cuts to Medicaid, SNAP benefits, child care shifts is definitely affecting us, and you can see it. You can see it in the faces of folks. You can see it in how crime rises. You can see it how much grass doesn't get cut.
0: That's right.
5: You can see it in the quality of life of everyday people. And we don't have anyone coming to save us. And so we have to think creatively on how can we mitigate some of the things that come as a symptom of poverty. Mental health concerns in our youth is the biggest thing. I've seen it in an upfront basis because attitude reflects leadership.
0: Say that again.
5: Attitude reflects leadership.
0: That's right.
5: If you see, and you think about it in a real grassroots, down-to-earth way, if my mom is having trauma or experiencing stress, I do.
0: That's right.
5: And that's what we have to consider in our everyday lives. So I think our youth is feeling the stress of their parents or even someone, an adult in their lives, their teachers. They feel the stress from their teachers. They feel the stress from everyone. And so you gotta think about that. And we gotta think about that when we do our planning of events. We gotta think about that when we plan. And for me, I gotta think about it in our budget.
0: Yeah.
5: And so do my colleagues. We got to think about what our priorities are and how can we shift some things. And, you know, sometimes is some things have to be cut to help another area. And one area we can't cut is our youth programming.
0: One of the things that is challenging for me to think about this is there's something terrible that happens, and we think that that terrible thing happened all of a sudden at 5:37 on a Saturday. And the reality is that it actually isn't new.
5: Nope.
0: You and I do not look the same. We are not from the same part of town. And there is all too often people think that this is happening in just one location by a certain look of people, or we are very fast to blame. There are people to thank here, but in the immediacy of this segment, this isn't the result of poor leadership necessarily. It isn't the mayor. It isn't city council. There are police on site. There is a ton of stories coming out of people who rushed in literally to the fire to help people. And of course, we believe that's what Toledo is. But one of the things I find the most challenging of how we are as a culture is we immediately want to blame as opposed to taking a step and looking in the mirror and saying, well, whether or not you think you contributed to this, that's something for you to decide, but we all have to come out of this together. No one is coming to save us. That is a true statement. Talk to me a little bit about what leadership means to you. You have got colleagues. You are quite literally seeing the face of this, and you've lived a great deal of this. You've talked a long time about boxing, saving the lives of people who you care about a great deal. It doesn't matter what the thing is that people are doing. They have to have stuff to do. So talk to me a little bit about not playing the blame game and leading our way out of this.
5: It's quick for people to point fingers.
0: That's right.
5: But sometimes you have to turn it around on yourself. What could I have done? What am I doing? And as a public figure, I'm willing to eat that sometimes.
0: Yes.
5: You know, I'm willing to take the and that's what we get elected for. We get elected so we can take blame and probably never get the kudos either. But I'm okay with that because at the end result, if I save one child's life or one family's life. That's okay with me because that's one family that can save another family and save another family. So my thing in as we go forward as a community, I want to focus on the positives of what happened that day. Community came together. Yes, you had the thumb thugs come and say all they want to say behind the screens and hide behind their Twitter fingers is what they call them. I call them thumb thugs. I challenge everybody to get out and do something. But you saw heroes that day.
0: Yes, ma'am.
5: The police, the fire, everyday nurses.
0: That's right.
5: You saw the victims, you know. You saw everybody there pulling together. And I said it at our press conference on this past week. Triumph can come from tragedy.
0: That's right.
5: We can focus on the positive now. What did we see that day? We saw our first responders stand up and say, hey, this is what I signed up to do and I'm going to do it well. You saw nurses. It was two nurses that actually stood out and they were doing tourniquets and stopping
0: That's right.
5: bleeding. And you see heroes out of horror. And we got to uplift them and find more people because now you can have a kid see that and say, oh, she saved a life. I want to be like her. Or he saved a life or he stopped more people from getting shot as a police officer. And, you know, you just see I always try to see the glass half full. This was a horrible, horrible, horrific thing.
0: I think just to provide some context for those people who may have not be aware of the situation, at the risk of having a tape show is that you are behind information that's coming out. Again, it's hit national news, and it's certainly been the conversation, but there was a shooting in the Old West End Festival in the Arboretum. It happened about 5:37 in the early evening or late afternoon, depending on how you look at it. So that's the incident, of course, we're talking about here, and that's if you haven't heard about it. It represents a culmination of a million things. It's not new, by the way, to the community. The Polish Festival has been canceled for about a decade for this exact same thing. Mm-hmm. So it isn't necessarily today's kids, right? It isn't today's parents. It is a culmination of events. Vanessa, I'm going to put you a little bit back on the spot again, and I'm going to have you disregard all funding and all practicality. Are there a couple things, if you had a magic wand, that you would bring immediately into our summers or into our city, even if it's the direct answer is $10 trillion, drop that down to me. What is something that you would do tomorrow if you were not confined by time, space, or currency?
5: I would focus on that age group that usually don't get focused
0: Tell
5: on.
0: Tell me what that is.
5: 14 to 18 year olds typically are not considered in planning events. People say family fun things, but they don't consider that older middle part of the family, which is 14 to 18 year olds. A lot of times when you plan for those situations, and I ran a dropout recovery with 16 to 22 year olds. And so in planning those events, you have to listen to what they say.
0: Listen.
5: I'm gonna be honest, you'll hear a lot of people, they just don't listen. Well, who's talking to them? Or they're not doing what we told them to do, and they should know right from wrong. Who taught them?
0: That's right.
5: You can't assume anything. You have to consider everything. And so when you do plan events, and I challenge the community to consider them. I know that it's hard sometimes create a panel of 14 to 18 year olds when you're planning and say, hey, what you want at this event? And guess what they're going to tell you?
0: There's two pieces of this. Friends can tell friends the truth. Vanice and full candor, we talked immediately about my role during my day job is with the Metro Parks. You challenged me to do better in that group. Again, we only get better by telling each other the truth and asking each other to do better. So I appreciate you trusting me and putting me on the spot. My phone is always available to you. I respond to you, which I wish I could say was vice versa, but it isn't. That's fine. You're probably just going to get back to it.
5: I do respond to you.
0: There's one thing you made mention of. That is planning for the kids to do things, but employment is also important, right? Mm-hmm. There are people who are putting on these things that need bodies, as we talk about all the time. We can't find enough people, right? And it isn't as easy as that because if any of us could choose, we would probably choose not to work. Rhonda's been talking about this vacation I was invited on for about 5 weeks now, and I just hate every single thing about it, and I'm going to plant heroin in Gretchen's backpack if I have to ruin that time. But you've talked a little bit about planning them in the events, right? But talk to me about jobs for kids and people, right?
5: There was a time period when I was a teenager, I couldn't wait to get 14. I wanted to go work for the zoo because they had this program called PIC. It was Private Institute, I can't remember, Private Industry Corporation. It ran for 19 years where a bunch of organizations came together and they, employers and businesses came together and they had a board and they ran this program for decades, for 19 years. In the 20th year, the county took it over and it kind of dissipated after that. And then the county picked it back up through a grant program through Pathways, and now Harbor has that program as well. Those programs only target the low income to moderate income, 14 to 20, I think they go up to 21 year olds. When you talk to youth, all they want, they say is, I need money.
0: Yes.
5: But they also need to be wore out. If they go to work, guess what?
0: Yeah.
5: They're going to be tired.
0: That's right.
5: Put them to work. At 16, I had a job at KFC, Kentucky Fried Chicken.
0: Yeah,
5: but it's KFC now.
0: Yeah,
5: but kids want to work. You put them to work. And guess what? The hours that they work now, and the state has given schools the ability to give them credit. High school credit to go to work.
0: Funny, I'm going to toss it over. Rhonda, you work in a world-class facility that is in this neighborhood. Yes. You have made it part of the neighborhood, not just on your own, but part of your group. We're closing out here, so I've not provided enough time. But within about a minute and 30 seconds, talk to me about being of the community, but just as importantly, in the community. What does that mean to you, and what is TMA doing to plug into this group?
6: Yeah.
0: And have for a long time.
6: Yeah, I'm so glad that you asked that. And just to piggyback very quickly, thank you for your leadership, not just through this incident, but always.
5: Thank you.
6: A lot of us in anchor institutions look at you as the top dog, and you are the president of city council, but you do such

0: the top dog, and you are the president of City Council, but you do such a great job advocating. So wanted to say that, yes, it is under Dr. Adam Levine, the current director. His mission is to definitely reach the 2-mile radius around the museum. And we found that that's 5 underrepresented zip codes.
1: That's right.
0: And one of those being Old West End and surrounding areas. So it is our mission to do what we call a transition to active outreach, to go into the community instead of always expecting people to come into this neoclassical, very intimidating looking building who don't have a history of, you know, engagement with an art museum. So that's what we're doing. And now we're expanding into the rural areas as well. And it has created such a synergy.
2: Thank you very much.
0: Yes.
2: Denise, we're closing out with you. I'm not going to put you on the spot to say something inspiring. I'm going to close out by saying thank you. Thank you for the energy that you're providing to this. Again, you picked yourself up, and I know that you are the heartbeat of our neighborhoods and of our people, and that's not an easy gig. We're going to need you to pull us out, too. So thanks in advance for what you'll be doing for us in our future. All right, we're closing out our first segment here. We're going to have Nick Kohlmeyer come out, who, of course, is city councilman and also Old West End. Thank you for tuning in.
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6: 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That's how we cleaned up the neighborhood.
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2: Welcome back to the 419. My name is Matt Killam, and I am joined by two guest hosts in the absence of my two buddies who are out on leave, if you will, Rhonda Sewell and Callie Hearing, which I was corrected in earlier. It is wonderful to have you both. We are a celebratory show. We talk about the great stories in Northwest Ohioland in Toledo. That is no different today, of course, but we have had some things happen in our community that we would be remiss to just blow by. So on the doorstep, or back door, if you will, of those tragic events, we'll be talking with the people who lead us in and out of those things and all the things that will do us better. And by us, I mean us. Nick, make no bones about it. You are a friend. We are neighbors in the Old West End. I know you to be a leader and just a warm, kind heart. So this has been, I'm not qualified to talk about what this has been for you, but I can tell you, as somebody who's concerned gravely about how we take care of our refuse, this is a whole new level of pain and leadership. So Vanice was on earlier. I know you guys passed each other in the hallway on your way out. So let me exchange this in proper fashion to you. Thank you for your leadership. I'm sure that you were a mess as not just the events occurred, but your phones blew up after the shooting in the Old West End Festival. Of course, we don't believe that is who we are. But we do immediately go into the blame game, and people need our leaders to be non-human during those times. So the human being, Nick Kohlmeyer, I love you, the leader. I was particularly impassioned by the press conference that was held last week. There were a myriad of people speaking from the heart, right? But we can talk about things that are on T-shirts or bumper stickers for a long time, but we do need resolve. I think that your comments that day, sir, represented both. It is okay to be human, but it is okay to also ask us to be better, right? And we can only go so far when we start figuring out who's to blame. It wasn't two young people that opened fire in an arboretum at 5:37 in the afternoon. It is a cultural challenge. It is a global problem. I don't want to blame Washington. I don't want to blame Columbus, Ohio. What I want to do is get us out of this. Talk to me about the comments you made, and at the risk of outing you in terms of your process, how do you write something like that, and how do you pick yourself up and answer the phone in the way people need?
11: Yeah. Thanks for having me. Thanks for your kind words. This week has been one of the toughest of my life. I'm about to cry.
2: Sure. That's totally appropriate, Nick.
11: Yeah. It's you're

0: You're absolutely right. I don't know how to describe what my phone was doing immediately.
1: That's right.
0: I was a half a block away.
1: Yep.
0: I heard the gunfire.
1: That's right.
0: I saw the terror on people's faces as they ran, and many of those people were people I knew, you know? The Old West End Festival is one of the most magical events that I think happens in Toledo. It is a time where we, as Old West Enders, really get to show off who we are through caring for our homes and our history and our yards as a way to show neighborly pride in who we are. We are a community that welcomes everyone in, and that is exactly why our festival has always remained open. And I don't think that that spirit is lost on us even in this moment, which I think is perhaps one of the more beautiful things that I felt coming out of the experience. But the sheer terror of Saturday night was an awful lot. I talked with people that night who applied first aid immediately to folks. Mm-hmm. I engaged with a person who was home alone after the experience, right? We forget about what happens to people in the aftermath of something like this, because there were 12 people who we needed to attend to immediately, otherwise they lose their life, potentially. There were also a lot of people who were either present and actually witnessed it. Maybe they were within distance of hearing it. Perhaps they received a phone call from a loved one who expressed how terrifying this experience was, right? And all of those people are impacted. And so
1: I think you bring up a good point, Nick. Pardon my interruption, but there are people who have been celebrating the Old West End Festival and have lived in houses, the third owner of a house that was built in 1890, fill in the blank.
0: Yes.
1: So they're impacted by that. One thing I do think is a dangerously inaccurate statement is that our innocence has all of a sudden been lost.
0: Mm-hmm.
1: The reason why I think that that's inappropriate and potentially irresponsible, and that is a criticism of the people that articulate in that fashion, is to pretend that this occurred only at 5:37 on a Saturday is a misjustice to all the people that have been struggling in this space, right? We are all to blame, and we all need to come out of this. Your speech articulated that, sir, but I am interested in, just for a second, the man that had to then write that. You have people who love you and support you, but you eventually then had to sit down and decide how you wanted to talk about that. It is not necessarily the human portion of it, but I want to back in the human portion of it later. You had to sit with yourself, pull yourself together, and lead. Talking about where you sat and where that happened.
0: Mm-hmm. I started writing comments on Saturday night.
1: Yeah.
0: I was out among, you know, with my neighbors, trying to find people, trying to identify folks who might be alone, like the person I was talking about that night who had provided aid, right? And every time he closed his eyes, that's what he was seeing. Every time he opened his phone, that's what he was seeing, right? It was important to take care of those folks.
1: That's right.
0: And I got home from that experience. I sat on the couch and it was like a tsunami. Like, when adrenaline kicks in, you just do.
1: Mm-hmm.
0: You don't think. And that's what I was doing for several hours. So when I finally sat down and the tears just started pouring, it was immense. And I started typing notes on my phone almost immediately just about how I was feeling, and more so just about the really wonderful aspects of what I saw, right? Like, I saw my neighbors going and knocking on doors and talking with each other immediately to check in with one another. And that was what I started writing. So the beginning part of my comments for the press conference were really, I think, an attempt to convey the spirit of the neighborhood, who we are as people, because none of that should be lost in the moment.
1: That's right.
0: Because incredible people, local people, stepped up in a moment when they could have, some people ran, and that's also okay.
1: Absolutely.
0: Absolutely. But some people were strong in the moment in a way that allowed them to provide aid. And so I needed to document that. I also then later needed to really reflect on how do we move forward from this. And so on Monday evening, again, when I had a moment to sit down, I sat outside on my porch in the Old West End.
1: That's right.
0: I watched my neighbor still playing outside across the street from me. My neighbors who I love were having a little get together. They already bought all the food. And so they just had only Old West Enders present. And I was listening to that while I was writing. And I was thinking to myself, all of the things they tell us to be safe were there. There were good people with guns there. There were, you know, there were people that were ready to respond. We had more police officers there than we normally do.
1: That's right.
0: But this still happened. And this still happened after the Dayton shooting in 2019. Mm-hmm. This, and all I can think of as a millennial is this has been happening since Columbine.
1: I got to tell you something, Nick. We are very fast to your point, make a list of people to blame. We don't sit down and provide the same level of energy, the list of victims. And what I mean by that, it isn't two kids, it isn't one gang, it is, isn't their parents. The list of victims is about two decades long, if not longer. Mm-hmm. Makes me feel a little uncomfortable to talk about victims in this as a white male, because there are victims, and this is a decades-old problem. At the risk of passing the mic at a very difficult time, Rhonda, you are a leader in the African-American community, but in all communities. This isn't about race, right? This is about a community problem. You live in the 04, right, mm-hmm. which is downtown. Mm-hmm. You work in a world-class facility that has done a lot of outreach. We mm-hmm. talked a little about that already. And Callie, you have dedicated your life to spinning a positive. I don't want to lean into the superlatives here or put a silver lining on it. I want to talk about the roles that both of you have in our community, potentially even heightened more in the immediacy of the aftermath of the Old West End shooting.
2: I just want to say, you know, Councilman, your words were very meaningful at that news conference.
1: Yes, they
2: were both present there, and I thank you because you provided the most human response, and it was raw, and it was very vulnerable, and that is so good to see, as you have articulated as a leader. And Old West End is a magical place. Mm-hmm. I went to elementary school at St. Angela Hall there on Parkwood from first grade to seventh grade there. Every single Old West End festival, my class gets together at the Bumpuses at the Pig Roast. And this is from elementary school because it was such a magical school, but such a magical neighborhood. And we all get together at the Old West End Festival. We come in from all parts of the country and get together because the place meant so much to us. And this doesn't just isolate us. And we have to be careful assigning race. I mean, most
1: That's
2: crime
1: right.
2: happens intra-racially.
1: That's right.
2: I mean, you know, that's what just happens. You know, we have beef with people who live among us, who work among us, who look like us in all races.
1: That's right.
2: You know, but that doesn't negate that there are some really profound issues. But I think all of our institutions are doing great work.
1: Agreed.
2: We're trying to do some things that maybe past institutions didn't do. And that was that outreach into the community and making sure that everyone has that sense of belonging. And that's what the museum has been doing. We're nurturing a sense of belonging, and people can see it. I mean, they do. They see it, and they're like, museum's a different place right now. Mm-hmm. And that's unusual for an arts and culture institution to even care.
1: Rhonda, I will tell you that you and I have talked about this quite a bit. There's a hashtag called Rhonda Spoken, but you know you've heard me see this a million times. What makes that a powerful and true statement is that Rhonda has listened is really what makes the other thing possible. I think the Toledo Museum of Art has listened, right? And not because they had to or not because of an event. They are trying to embrace the people that live in the communities within a 2-mile radius. And again, I applaud both you and Adam and everyone on that team for doing so. The things we're talking about today are not about individuals or about an individual race. It is about our city. Kelly, when you signed up for this, it was a wildly different show. And I know it's probably difficult to put on a selling Toledo hat right now. So I will spare you some of that. But you are a mom. You are a leader. You are a brilliant young woman. Talk to me a little bit about selling Toledo. Again, I will spare you that, the direct comparison here, and nothing should change. But when you talk about selling Toledo and making Toledo a destination, even afterwards or before, what do you think about selling? What is Toledo to you?
3: Well, as Destination Toledo, our job is to be authentic about what we are saying about our city and to amplify what our city is all about.
1: Mm-hmm.
3: And so this is no different, because what makes us unique is our people. And so, yes, the tone is different, or how we are saying it is a little bit different, but we're trying to focus on the community. And like Benice talked about, the positives that we saw that are our community truly special. Mm-hmm. That's what sets us apart as a destination. And that's really what we can put out to the world. That's what we're here to do. So I have been happy to sit here this morning under different circumstances and just listen, because I'm very grateful to all of you for your leadership in our community.
1: Yeah, Kelly, I don't want to make you feel uncomfortable. Again, we've been friends. Our kids went to the same daycare. Your kids were thriving, unlike the lot that I threw in there, which were my children. But it is important not just to spin things, right, but it is time to celebrate. You have to pick back up again. Yeah. You can always leave time or feel uncomfortable, but sometimes you just have to press on. Nick, I'm going to pass the mic back over to you. We've got about 4 minutes left in this segment. I only say that because we're talking about a heavy topic here today, mm-hmm. and there's not a whole lot of answers, and there's no lack of complexity to this conversation. But this is going to put you a little bit on the spot. You are a capital D Democrat, right? And I don't want to politicize the show here. I have been doing some reflection in the aftermath of this, and I do think about how flippant I can be also. Here I am talking about not playing the blame game, and I am somebody who walks through every day of my life mocking things I see in the news and other leadership, indiscriminate my political beliefs, right? Mm-hmm. That is, what is the value of Matt Killam saying those things out loud or joking around about it? So I'm interested in leadership in this way now becomes on both sides of the aisle, mm-hmm. right? And throw mm-hmm. away all policies mm-hmm. and things of that variety, who's led bills and who hasn't, mm-hmm. where money has gone and what isn't. But I bet there's a bit of a reset to you, right? There are Democrats and Republicans that live in the old West End. There are Democrats and Republicans that were in the Arboretum. There mm-hmm. are Democrats and Republicans that built our city, mm-hmm. right? Yeah. Mm-hmm. What is your guttural reaction after processing this in terms of unification?
0: So I mentioned in my comments at the press conference that bullets are indiscriminate. They don't care if you're a Democrat. They don't care if you're a Republican. They just rip apart lives.
1: That's right.
0: That's all they do. I would say I have been a person that's been highly critical of how Republicans have legislated around this. And we live in a state where it's open carry. It's not difficult to get a gun. You don't need training. Most people don't even need training to get it. I think it's a lot to think about, right? Just how challenging that can be.
1: But the people in it, policy aside, when you think about your role as a convener, which mm-hmm. you are, the Old West End is a convener mm-hmm. of people, give me the humanity next. What do you want to do next? If you could wave a magic wand and gather a group of people, where would they be and what would be the culmination of that?
0: Well, I think that we have to get together. We have to be grown-ups about this.
1: Yes,
0: that's what is occurring to me right now. It's just that we can. All the things that I said are how I used to really approach the situation. But now that it's not even just now that I've experienced it, but rather that it's so fresh and a huge part of my life at the moment.
1: Yes, sir.
0: It's very quickly transitioning how I'm even thinking about it. I don't care. All of the people that are currently commenting on my posts and trying to debate me and have these huge arguments, I don't know that I'm particularly interested in that right now. I only want to talk about what are the things that we agree on. There are many things that we all agree on, and there are people who are inactive on that, who have power and can do something about it. Mm-hmm. I think that we all, in this moment in time, calls for us all to come together and take action collectively. Anyways, this is just yet another example of things that we have to. I already said I've been watching these things happen since Columbine. I remember as a young person, I think I was in seventh or eighth grade, I remember seeing that and thinking, wow, this is so wild. And now it is just so almost normal. But it is not normal.
1: It's not normal.
0: What I'm experiencing, what we're all experiencing, is not normal. We shouldn't expect it to be.
1: Nick, as we close out here, we normally save a part of the segment for the insipid 419 quiz.
0: I failed before.
1: It would definitely be inappropriate today. But I want to ask you the same question. The middle part is describe our community in one word. I don't remember what the word that you gave that time, but what is the word now? And it might be exactly the same, but if I ever put that the quiz in front of you today, describe our region or community in one word. What is it?
0: I think resilient.
1: Mm. I'll take that.
2: That's good.
1: All right. Thank you very much for tuning in. We had, of course, Nick Comives. I don't know in what order you want me to describe this, so I'll tell you this. You are a good friend of the community. And then after that, you are a city council person and a leader in that space. So I thank you for your time, sir. I appreciate you picking up where I would have been a puddle in getting us to the next step. You're with the 419 here. I'm joined by two really great co-guests or hosts, if you will, Callie from Destination Toledo, Rhonda Sewell from the Toledo Museum of Art, but both people who plug in every day to make our region better, and we're going to all get out of this together. Thanks for listening.
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1: Welcome back to the 419. Of course, my name is Matt Killam. To my right, Rhonda Sewell and Kelly Huring from Destination Toledo. We had our first two segments, President of City Council, Anise Williams, and of course, Nick Comives from the Old West End and a City Council role. Tremaine Rayford is here joining us from Program Inc. And again, I'll let the air out of the bag here. We are actually friends. It's great to have you on. We did not plan on segments like this being so synergized, but perhaps it's a larger metaphor of the fact that we are all connected in a myriad of ways. And whatever happens to us does remind us that we are connected in said ways, in some ways where perhaps we didn't realize that we were so connected. So you're a friend of mine, man, but at the risk of people not knowing who you are, which is their loss, if you don't mind introducing yourself, we'll talk a little about what Program Inc. is.
7: Certainly. My name is Tremaine Rayford, founder, CEO, secretary, marketing guy, trash guy, all for the Program Inc. And the Program Inc. is a nonprofit organization serving young men in absent father homes, teaching them life skills and social skills and how to effectively with the demands of everyday life.
1: We are thrilled to have you again. This seems like an appropriate time to talk about Program Inc., although it has been an appropriate time to talk about it. You didn't just make this up in a vacuum and say, hey, my community might need this. But Tremaine, people come to a calling, what I believe this is, but those are my words, in a myriad of ways, right? Some of them are certainly financial. I can't imagine you're doing this to buy yourself a Ferrari and multiple homes across the country. What brought you to Program Inc.?
7: It was my life story. My dad wasn't around I remember seeing him four or five times before waking up out of a coma, 17 and a half years old. And that was like the beginning of me and my father's relationship. So I see myself in every single kid that I served because I was that fatherless kid that didn't know, you know, how to change a tire or tie a tie or what being a man really was. So serving young men in absent father homes is a passion to me because it's almost like serving myself.
1: Yeah, sure. Mm-hmm. I'll tell you what, contrary to, I guess, past concept of what being a man was like, one of the things that being a man should be like is being vulnerable and talking about the truth. So thank you for letting us in a piece of that. That didn't used to be the case. It was shut up, deal with it, and just keep trudging forward. So, Rhonda, I want to give it the microphone for you just a second. You are a leader in talking about all things here. I presume, Tremaine, that the stalwart in your life was a female role model.
7: No, I had my grandfather.
1: Okay, grandfather.
7: Other role models.
1: Yeah.
7: Just not present in the home. So
1: yeah.
7: And my grandfather was, you don't want to mess with my grandfather.
1: Yeah, sure.
7: Like to this day, you don't want to mess with my grandfather. So he was if he had to show up, it's too late. You know what I mean?
1: Yeah, like, sure. Yeah. All right.
7: So he was that for us.
1: Rhonda and Kelly, people in your life that were the role models or set the path, who were they to both of you?
2: Definitely my mom.
1: Yeah.
2: We have come from a very strong matriarchal family and component, but my mom set the tone. She was the role model, and she's such a gentle giant in her leadership and not only the family. We call her the glue because she's the glue that keeps us all together. My dad, too, as well. I had a very, very strong father and patriarchal role, which is important to girls as well.
1: Yeah.
2: But that I so value what you are doing in the community. I was a catalyst for starting Real Men Read, or READY, that's now run by the Read for Literacy program, and it's specifically keyed on African-American boys in the K through third grade, and they are pairing with African-American men who are working, coming in and reading to them three times a week. You would think that that was nothing, but it is something, because they don't have positive role models. They might have male role models in their communities, but not always positive. And this is just really something profound. So I just value what you do with the program, Inc.
1: Kelly, in your life, role models, there's probably a list, not similar to what we talked about today, but anyone that stands out as the go-to, even if it was in a terrified state, as Tremaine mentioned?
3: I mean, honestly, I'm very fortunate to really have a village here. Both my families are from here, so I grew up around both my parents being very strong, independent entrepreneurs in their own rights, and also having my grandparents very present as well. So
1: I'll tell you what, we talked about Destination Toledo, which of course you are a proud representative of, but Destination Home isn't something that everyone looks forward to going to. So Tremaine, talk about a little bit about making a destination through Program Inc. What you do, what the program does, and why it's so meaningful.
7: Yeah, so we host a number of workshops for a number of kids. We have a component that anyone can come to, free, open to the public.
1: Tremaine, when you say kids in this capacity, who are you serving?
7: So boy age is 8 to 18. So
1: 18.
7: We want to be proactive.
1: Yes.
7: We don't want to wait until kids are involved in violence, gangs, and all that stuff. We want to help direct them to a positive outcome.
1: Has the number 8 changed at all? Has it gone back? Is it earlier? What made that time frame where you're sinking your teeth in?
7: It started at age 7.
1: Yeah.
7: And then what we saw at age 7 was kids weren't as receptive.
1: We're getting it.
7: Right? They're in that play stage. They're like, I want to have fun, you know?
1: Sure.
7: And at age...
1: God, be nice to go back to that.
7: At age 8 and 9, that's our kind of like relational equity building.
1: Okay.
7: You know what I'm saying? Where we're developing relational equity with the kids, and they're learning us and we're learning them so that we can speak into their lives.
1: So right? The program, talk me through a single day in the program. I'm sure there's a bunch of things, but if we were sending our child or we were participating in this, pretend like we're all 8-year-olds, one of us acts more like that than the other, and it is Callie. Talk to me about...
3: Thank God we have Rhonda here to help us.
1: Talk to me about what kids experience with you on a day basis, but program as a whole. Walk me through the days.
7: Yeah, so a workshop would look like kids arrive, our volunteers, our mentors are there to greet them, to let them know that we care, that we miss them. We start the workshop out with affirmations.
1: Wonderful.
7: A lot of times kids hear a lot of things about themselves that they don't speak about themselves.
1: So that's right.
7: It's
1: that's
7: very
1: well
7: important
1: said.
7: That they can say the most important things.
1: Where do they go? Where's there?
7: So we work with a number of partners around the city. We didn't want to be stationary because we got kids
1: 100%.
7: Coming from Portage, Ohio,
1: yeah.
7: Temperance. We got kids coming from Gibsonburg, Napoleon, Bowling Green. So what we do is we rely on our partners to host workshops.
1: You have to go to the kids.
7: Yeah.
1: That makes
7: so
1: sense.
7: So we like to be in proximity to them because... Single mom, gas is high. They're not driving way out to Maumee or White House or East Side. They're not doing that. So we rely on our partners.
1: All right, so we've got the kids in. We've started our morning off, which is, again, not to be blown through, having a place the kids go, which they might not be coming from or accustomed to. A welcoming place is affirming. So we're already off to a good start.
7: Yep.
1: Bring us through the rest of our day.
7: So the rest of our workshops are usually 1.5 hours, 2 hours.
1: Mm-hmm.
7: So we would either have, contingent on the workshop, we will either have a subject matter expert come in and talk about financing, budget, financial literacy, things like that. We've also done things like we've taken kids in airplanes, and the kids actually got to fly the airplane.
1: Oh, my gosh.
2: Oh, wow.
7: You know, so I can only imagine being, we had a 12-year-old kid that didn't want to fly the airplane at all.
1: Yeah.
7: And then we ended up coercing him to sit in the airplane, and then... talking him into driving around in an airplane, then talking him into going up. The pilot said a little bit, but he thought 6 feet was a little bit.
1: Tremaine, what you're talking about is an immensely complicated thing. What you're talking about is gaining trust, right?
7: So totally.
1: Talk to me about, and again, potentially I'm generalizing here, but we're talking potentially about the young men that come to you are not in a place of, their default isn't trust.
7: Right.
1: For good reason.
7: Right.
1: They are now in survival mode.
7: Yep.
1: Can you talk to me a little about the complexity of gaining trust for those that have been well served by not trusting?
7: Yeah, it's time. Studies show it takes about 16 months to gain trust of a kid.
1: Say that one more time. How long?
7: 16 months.
1: 16 months.
7: To gain trust of a kid. So I think the way we do it, and we have like an innovative way of interacting with the kids, and we're so intentional, I think we speed up the time on that. So every time the kid sees us, they're like, oh, hey, Joey, how are you? How was the last thing that you did? Or what was the last, you know, thing that you did? And they're like, oh, this guy really knows and he really understands and he really pays attention to what I'm doing and what my life is. So we speed up the trust with that.
1: I'll tell you what, it is a obvious thing that we all talk about, the immediacy of our culture and society, right? I mean, we get information fast, we get our food fast, you know, we get things delivered. And now we've just set a 16-month window to, I don't know even the appropriate way of saying this, not untangle, unwire, defuse. Something that, you know, people have trained themselves to be for good reason. So you're already sort of, the odds are a bit against you, right? It takes a lot of time and people don't want to give time. So can you talk a little bit, as young Tremaine, what would this program have meant to you?
7: Man, it would have been everything.
1: Yeah.
7: You know, it would have kept me out of so much trouble.
1: Yeah.
7: I was involved in, you name it, drugs, gangs, everything.
1: Yeah.
7: And I think having a positive male role model, that someone I can talk to, someone that was fun, someone that was, you know, the experiences that we have is bar none. Mm. But I think things like that would have changed my perception on life.
1: I'm going to put you on the spot here just a second. Frequently, and I think all of our jobs, people say, well, why should I care, right? So I'm just going to pick a random place. You know, if you lived in, I don't know, I guess a golden fortress in a made-up suburb called Greenville, Toledo. They're like, oh, that doesn't happen in my neighborhood. Why should I care? Why should they care?
7: I mean, we all have to live together.
1: Yeah.
7: We all have to live together. And sometimes the violence that happens can happen in a place where you're not supposed to be at, or a place that you visit, grocery store, mall, anything. And it could be someone from absent father home committing these crimes.
1: You've probably got, I'm going to ask every one of you this question. You probably have, well, I hope that you have because you deserve it. You have probably have a long list of successes, things that keep putting wind in your sails. It's not an easy gig. But do you mind sharing one? And it certainly doesn't have to be having anyone's names, but a moment that is particularly treasured by you, or something that gets you out of bed or gets you out of the shower at the crack of dawn to go back to affirm a bunch of children who are not yours.
7: Yeah.
1: Tell me a story that motivates you.
7: One of the most recent stories was a kid that he didn't know what he wanted to be in life.
1: Yeah.
7: And we had the opportunity to partner with BGSU and Rudolph Libby and Lake Electric and Miller Brothers and all that stuff. And this kid, we take him down there, and he's 16 years old, and I can see the frustration on his face.
1: He's wearing it.
7: We go down there, and on the way down, he's like, oh, I want to be a plumber. I want to go to Army to be a plumber.
1: Yeah.
7: And I was like, I never heard people had to go to Army to be a plumber. Like, you want to be a plumber in the Army? Or, like, what does that look like?
1: Yeah.
7: He gets down there, and he's playing with these remote control cars, like backhoe and, like, front loader and all that stuff. And then he sets down a remote control, and he comes to one of our guys, and he said, that's what I want to do.
1: Yeah.
7: Right then and there, another guy, he points him to, and the guy goes, how old are you? He's 16. He said, oh, you can intern with us. He said, you can start working for us at 18. And by 21, you'll be making $35 an hour.
1: Yeah.
7: And to see the look on this kid's face of hope, of, hey, this is an actual trajectory. This is an actual road that all I have to do is show up and work hard, and I can sustain my life, not only for me, but my wife, if I have get married, children, my mom, my entire family, everything after me, after this opportunity, could be blessed simply because of the decision that I make.
1: Tremaine, thank you very much for that. Callie, it might seem like an awkward transition into the question to you, but candidly, it isn't. You work every day at Destination Toledo, and sometimes you probably don't feel like Toledo is a destination and you want to pack up your family and move out right away, right? Work is work for a reason. But there have to be some moments in your relatively long career now with them, in my opinion, certainly in the way that we look at modern workforce. But there are moments that re-inspire you about our region or us as people?
3: Yeah, I think what bringing in visitors does for the people who live here actually reaffirms that there is something to be proud of, yes, that other people want to experience. And I think that positive affirmation is something that then just kind of feeds the cycle of people here being proud of what they have and then inviting others to come experience. So getting to see that in real time is part of what really, you know, affirms what I get to do, and being part of conversations that are important in our community, even though, you know, what I do seems not directly related to a lot of what we're talking about today. It is a part of who we are. So
1: thank you for that. Tremaine, I'm going to toss it back to you as we close out here. How can people be involved in the program, and how can they support you? Tell us where to go.
7: Sure. You can go to our website, programinc.org. There's a volunteer application. There's you can support financially. There's other ways, non-cash donations, things like that. But we would love to have people volunteer. We need volunteers.
1: I'm going to close out on this, Tremaine. Wave a magic wand and disregard funding and all practicality. If you could make everything different tomorrow, what would be the first thing that you would do?
7: I would make it so that all of our youth would be confident enough,
1: yeah,
7: to face all their fears, mm-hmm, and to overcome all the obstacles that they face daily.
1: It's a beautiful statement coming from a great guy. I thank you for your friendship. I thank you for what you're doing every day. I know you've got a team behind you we didn't get to, but you do talk about them a great deal. We're closing out here another episode of the 419. Heavy topics, but it's a big city with real problems, but we've got real answers within each other when we stand together. So thanks for tuning in to the 419. We'll be back to close out this show.
8: 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You learned with us.
9: Hi, neighbor.
8: We made sure your childhood was special. Memories that could only be provided by PBS. For generations, we've given you programs that made a difference. Programs that entertain, inform, and inspired. And today is no different. This is WGTE Public Media in Toledo. It's where you belong.
1: All right, welcome back to the closeout of the 419. It's one of the last shows without Kevin and Gretchen. I cannot wait for them to get back for a myriad of reasons, but I do want to thank the two of you for standing in. We have snagged Rhonda now on multiple segments and shows. So, you know, I love you. It was great to have you sitting to my right here this morning, and it'll be great to have you next to me as I live in this community. You are a great friend of mine and a great friend of the community. Kelly,
2: for sure.
1: I've known you for the better part of a decade. Mm-hmm. Better part are my words, but I certainly want to. Certainly today, it feels right to tell people you love them, so I love you both. A complicated show, right? Usually more so than we deal with here. A lot to celebrate, but if I could give you guys, if we have a minute to talk about our feelings of reflection here, your thoughts on being on the program and our leaders today.
2: Well, I think the leaders that we had today, it was all types of topics, but we looked at community service, public service, but also some of the heavier topics and the incident that just occurred. We were militant about the validity of our truth as a community. It is a great community.
1: Yes, it is.
2: And good comes out of, as Councilwoman said, the triumph is there. So,
1: Kelly?
3: I mean, as a Toledoan and a mom of boys, I'm... Mm-hmm. Grateful. Yeah. I'm grateful we have people like this in our community.
1: Well, I can say that to the both of you as well, and it's really in earnest fashion. Again, thanks for tuning in, as you usually do, to the 419. Indiscriminate when you get this show. I think the sentiment will always be true. 419 brought to you by Reach Your Wealth Management, of course, brought to you by WGTE. 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We're proud to be a part of WGTE as part of the 419, and be under this umbrella has been one of the great things I've been able to participate in my life. So thank you, WGTE, and thank you, Weetro Wealth Manager, for making it all happen. 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
1: Today from the Ohio Newsroom, unearthing ancient history.
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1: Today from the Ohio Newsroom takes you around the state, connecting you with news and neighbors from all over Ohio. I'm Claire Roth. Recently, archaeologists began digging in a field in Granville after a perfect circle appeared in their subsurface imaging. They believe they may have discovered the remnants of a previously unknown Hopewell earthwork built millennia ago. Ali Bugrinsik from Ohio Newsroom member station WOSU headed to Granville to see what they found.
3: Denison University anthropology professor John Soderberg has dug himself into a hole. Well, it's a trench. And Soderberg hopes it will provide evidence of a long-lost earthen circle built by indigenous people thousands of years ago. The field off Newark Granville Road belongs to the village and is home to several known archaeological sites that show evidence of being inhabited for around 10,000 years. But if there was an earthwork here, farmers virtually erased it with 200 years of plowing.
4: What we're doing here is kind of called ground truthing, is, okay, we've got this weird anomaly that shows up. Can we figure out what it is?
3: Soderberg walks along the 50-foot-long trench. For the most part, a clear line divides the lower layer of yellow-orange clay and the upper brown-colored soil. Soderberg looks for changes that indicate humans once moved the dirt. He finds one.
4: Suddenly, this really clear, easy division between that yellow layer and the brown layer goes away.
3: It happens again a little further down the trench. This could be the circle they saw on the imaging.
4: This is not dramatic, like, oh my God, here we got it, archaeology. This is really subtle, small changes.
3: It's slow work on a hot day. The sun beats down as Soderberg and Brad Lepper, an expert on earthworks with Ohio History Connection's World Heritage Program, step into a second perpendicular trench to search for matching disturbances in the soil where the circle would curve around. Nothing immediately jumps out to Lepper.
5: Archaeology isn't just about digging holes and finding cool stuff. It's about answering questions and solving problems. And sometimes those problems aren't solvable in a limited excavation.
3: If this is an earthwork, it may have served a different purpose than the much larger, more complex earthworks in nearby Newark that are believed to have been part of a sprawling ceremonial hub.
5: So these tiny circles might be community churches or shrines or things like that.
3: The team decides to keep digging. Later, Soderberg creates a 3D model of the site. And then he sends an email to the dig team, as recent Denison graduate Emma Hall explains.
6: Yeah. It was like anomalies if they're circles or something. And he sent it at like 10 o'clock at night after he had like worked on them all day. Yeah, Dr. Soderberg, the way that he mapped it, it's super convincing.
3: It seems they had discovered an earthen circle. Hall and other student archaeologists took their findings to Granville's Planning Commission.
7: Okay. So you guys might be familiar with the Pyramid of Giza, right? The Great Wall of China, the Colosseum. Imagine Granville, Ohio for me. Granville, Ohio was a place of great historical significance, archaeological significance, and that's what we're going to be talking about today.
3: Still, their evidence isn't definitive. There's more work to be done, says recent Denison graduate Eli Lishak.
8: The shining golden treasure doesn't appear the first hole that we make, right? And even the second hole, the third hole.
3: Soderberg says the team will analyze the results and do some carbon dating in the coming weeks and months. That's okay. The answer to this mystery has been buried for thousands of years. It can wait a little longer. In Granville, I'm Ali Bugrinsik.
1: That's all today from the Ohio Newsroom. We'll talk with you tomorrow.

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1: Life as we know it with Tom Walton.
2: Today, let's take a ride back in history together on horseback. Back in 1860, Pony Express riders started what was meant to be a speedy mail and news delivery service, only to be rendered relatively obsolete a year or two later by the telegraph. Think about that. Today we marvel at the rapid pace of advances in technology, but guess what? It was happening during the Civil War. The emergence of the telegraph must have seemed just as amazing at the time as smartphones are today. One day the news was arriving on the back of a horse, long after it first became news, and the next thing you know, the most important guy in town is the telegraph operator. The point is, the delivery of news did not stop. Thanks to the telegraph, it just got faster. Eventually, radio continued this evolution. Television followed, giving immediacy to news reports that a printed medium could not match. And finally came the internet. So a century and a half after the demise of the Pony Express, here we are again, wondering what the heck happened. This time, to the newspaper industry. With the emergence of the internet in the 1990s, vast amounts of information were suddenly free for the taking. Most newspapers, not wanting to be left behind, started websites in which they essentially gave away their most valuable commodity, their content, for free. This model continues to be the predominant one in use today. Many analysts now believe this was a fatal mistake. Once loyal newspaper readers realized that they could conveniently access news online for free, there seemed to be little reason to pay for a newspaper subscription. We had to face a hard, cold fact, a spiral in newspaper circulation that began all across America in the 1990s. Our industry had to accept that whenever an inveterate newspaper reader died, he or she was no longer replaced by a new, young newspaper reader. Today's teenagers don't take the time to sit down and read a daily newspaper, at least not a printed one, and it isn't likely they ever will. Nowadays, a printed newspaper's most loyal readers are its elderly readers. I experienced this firsthand with my own column in the Sunday Blade. Nearly all the reader reaction I get comes from older folks, people of my generation. They preface their comments by letting me know that they've been a Blade subscriber since childhood or young adulthood. I have to make a confession here. I'm old school when it comes to reading a newspaper. I have always enjoyed the tactile pleasure of turning the pages of the paper while I have my morning coffee. I was sad to see seven-day home delivery come to an end. But from the perspective of a metropolitan newspaper, we cannot change the past. We can only adjust and adapt and embrace the notion that newspapers in some form are essential to a free and open society. Finally, let me note that long before there was a Pony Express, there was a Toledo Blade. The Pony Express has gone away. I hope the Blade never does.
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4: 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I'm Alec Baldwin. 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
8: 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I'm Kerry Frumkin, and our next musical hour from the Santa Fe Chamber Music Festival also includes Leila Josefowitz and Paul Watkins in the duo for violin and cello by Ravel.
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0: From NPR News, this is All Things Considered. I'm Elsa Chang.
9: And I'm Mary Louise Kelly. Imagine you're a struggling actor in New York City, fresh off getting rejected from every drama school you applied to. You do have a job at a scented candle shop, which helps pay the bills, barely, and it's boring. Then one day, your best friend invites you to a glam cocktail soiree where, during a bathroom break, you witness your fellow partygoers confront and murder would-be assailants. Yes, murder. It turns out you were being recruited to a top-secret LGBTQ spy agency. That's the premise of the new book, The Tuxedo Society, written by Paul Rudnick, who is here. Paul Rudnick, welcome.
10: Oh, thank you so much. That was the perfect setup.
9: I am so glad. Well, people listening may already know who you are because of all of your work on films. You wrote, here's a partial list, Sister Act, The Stepford Wives, The Addams Family Values, In-N-Out, Jeffrey, this whole long list. None of which, Paul Rudnick, unless I missed it, are spy thrillers. So what made you want to give the spy world a go?
10: Oh, because I'm such a huge fan of all the Jason Bourne movies, the Mission Impossible series, and of course, James Bond. And I just wanted to see if I could somehow make my way into that genre. And then I thought, okay, what if queer people could suddenly find a role in that kind of excitement and that kind of action? And it was so pleasurable because you kind of have complete permission to go anywhere in the world and even kill people. But I also wanted to redefine patriotism in a way by using this group of very much outsiders who are really performing at the very highest level of service.
9: Okay, tell me more about this group of outsiders, the Tuxedo Society of your title. Why did they form?
10: Well, it was formed by a guy named Reggie O'Malley, who was a Navy SEAL, much decorated, and he was kicked out during the final throes of Don't Ask, Don't Tell. And as his revenge and his ultimate triumph, he has formed the Tuxedo Society, which is this top secret, government still sponsored, all gay special ops unit. And he's realized that he knows gay people all over the world, some of them very highly placed, some of them in service professions, some of them now back in the military or ex-military, and that they will be incredibly useful in the many missions that he oversees.
9: Yeah, I want to give people a sense of some of the people who he ropes into this Tuxedo Society, who all wear great tuxedos, by the way. He's got a couple of high-end real estate brokers in the group. Why? Because they can weasel their way into anybody's house?
10: Oh, exactly. They have ultimate access. They know the richest people. They know the oligarchs. They know the billionaires. And their presence there is never questioned.
9: A high-end florist, again, why?
10: Well, the florist is in charge of the weekly arrangements at the White House, which is one of Andrew's first missions, where he realized these are the people who are often overlooked or underestimated. And yet there they are at the very center of power. And what if they were using those skills and using their kind of under-the-radar identities to really make a difference?
9: Okay, so Andrew, you just mentioned, Andrew Birnbaum, your main character, who, as I noted when I introduced you, he's a wannabe actor. He is currently selling candles at a shop in the East Village called Scents of the Season, which made me laugh out loud. I'm thinking, I would rather smell some seasons than others. But he is not, to state the obvious, he is not an obvious candidate for an elite espionage team. Was that kind of the point?
10: Oh, yes. No, and he's very aware of it and very daunted, but at the other, on the other hand, very intrigued. But he has great improv skills, which is what makes him a great asset to the organization, because he can turn himself into just about anybody. He can actually do accents that people believe, so that he starts to realize what his role might be. But at first, he's just hopeless. And you sort of watch his development and you watch his self-confidence increase, because these are challenges that he never imagined, including going off the high dive at the Summer Olympics in Tokyo. So he's he kind of learns on the job.
9: And some of his roles, just to give it, you mentioned the high diving, you mentioned the floral arranging. He manages to play a pretty convincing priest trained to the Vatican. What else?
10: Let me see. He also becomes a German art authority. Oh, his skills as a cater waiter, which is anyone who's come up in the New York theater and arts world knows is the basic way you keep your life going while nothing is happening in your career. So, but on the other hand, those cater waiters go to the fanciest fundraisers, the biggest galas, everything that are sort of hubs of authority in our culture. And you don't sometimes ignore those guys in the dinner jackets passing you a tray of canapes.
9: And in your books, often planting bugs and about to shoot you with a yoga mat gun and all kind of stuff. You do have fun playing with some of the cliches of the espionage genre. Share some of the weapons.
10: Oh, well, that's one of my favorite moments, especially in any Bond movie, where they go into the back room at MI6, wherever they are, and the gadgeteer introduces them to usually a black attaché case filled with exploding everythings, and the, and the car, and the outfit, and the fountain pen. And Andrew gets all of that, but because this is a more highly developed organization, he gets a yoga mat that doubles as an assault weapon. He gets exploding power bars with the power of a grenade. At one point, they get party hats that serve as drones and allow the members of the society to actually fly. So it's everything that looks harmless and yet becomes so effective.
9: I found something you wrote in your acknowledgments fascinating. You're comparing, you know, spy movies, action movies to musicals and saying they're more alike than we might think. You know, a car chase scene is choreographed mayhem. So is breaking into song and dance on a stage apropos of nothing.
10: Oh, absolutely. And it's the sort of wonderful absurdity that I was able to take advantage of. If you think of the opening scene of any Bond movie or the Bourne movies, where suddenly a guy in a tux shows up and the whole scene erupts. People are falling off scaffolding. People are cartwheeling off the pyramids. And the guy at the center of it stays cool as can be, unruffled. One of my favorite moments in any of those real set piece scenes is when someone like Jason Statham appears from underwater in a wetsuit, which then after he kills all of the various ninja figures, he unzips the wetsuit, steps out in a perfectly uncreased tuxedo, takes a martini glass, and enters the French chateau. I just have such envy of that moment, especially the dry cleaning aspect.
9: Absolutely. Life goals. By the end of this book, Paul Rudnick, it becomes clear that maybe there is more ahead, another mission for the Tuxedo Society sequel in the works. Can you share anything?
10: That would be delightful. I would love to. I do, because I think all of these books and films tend to be franchises in which you look forward to their next adventure and you have to keep upping the stakes and the gadgets and everything else so that people enjoy it. I would be very happy to join the Tuxedo Society myself.
9: Paul Rudnick, author of the new novel, The Tuxedo Society. This was so fun. Thank you.
10: Oh, thank you so much.
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13: 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We've got a preliminary deal to end the war in Iran, a Fed meeting, some economic data dumps. 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
13: In New York, I'm Kristen Schwab, in for Kai Rizdahl. It's Monday, June 15th, and it's great to be here with you. I know the big news of the day is that we might be nearing the end of the war in the Middle East. The United States and Iran have signed a framework agreement. Details of the deal haven't been released. And listen, when it's all really, truly over, we'll pick apart the economic effects. But for now, let's focus on what in this economy is certain. The Federal Reserve's Open Market Committee meets this Wednesday, and it's Kevin Warsh's big debut as the new chair. He's gotten a lot of pressure from President Trump to cut interest rates and make borrowing cheaper. But markets don't expect the Fed to touch rates for now, because Warsh enters the Fed at a tricky time. Even if the war does officially come to a close soon, the effects are still churning in the background, including its toll on inflation, now above 4%. Marketplace's Henry Epp looks at how the Fed might navigate this moment.
14: Here's why this current bout of inflation is tricky for the Fed. It's driven by a spike in energy prices caused by the Iran war, and energy and food prices tend to be too volatile to inform the Fed's decisions, says Andrew Clinton, head of Clinton Investment Management.
15: That's why historically they've looked through headline inflation, that is, that include food and energy, to the core inflationary numbers.
14: Core inflation last month was a lot closer to the Fed's target of 2%. Fed officials might be tempted to think this spike in inflation is temporary, except that's what they did a couple years ago, and it didn't work out. Peter Conte Brown is a professor of financial regulation at the Wharton School.
16: The Fed's error in 2021 was precisely this, was to assume that the supply shocks were temporary, transitory in the word of the day, and they were caught flat-footed.
14: They don't want to make that mistake again. So the bond market has started to indicate that it thinks the Fed will probably have to deal with inflation, says Derek Tang, an economist at the research firm MPA Macro.
17: They do expect more of a chance the Fed might have to raise its policy interest rate sooner rather than later. And that's making some of these bond yields rise.
14: But the guy in the White House keeps pushing for the Fed to go in the opposite direction.
17: President Trump does have a history of saying he wants lower interest rates.
14: And a recent history of threatening the Fed. The Justice Department opened criminal investigations into former Chair Jay Powell and Fed Governor Lisa Cook, who Trump also tried to fire. So what's the new chair, Kevin Warsh, to do? One option, says Peter Conte Brown, is to say less.
16: The more opaque the Fed is relative to its future policy position, the harder it is to be pinned down by politicians who want to beat up on it.
14: But there's a challenge in that for Warsh. He's just one of 12 members on the Open Market Committee, and they might not all want to stay quiet. I'm Henry Epp for Marketplace.
13: Wall Street today, the promise of a deal and a drop in oil prices makes for a lot of optimism. We'll have the details when we do the numbers.

You know that song you heard on Marketplace, the one you really liked? It's an earworm, isn't it? Don't you wish you knew what it was? We've got the whole list of the music we play on the show at our website, marketplace.org/music.

0: There are some big economic bullet points to watch this week. We already talked about the Fed meeting happening Wednesday. Also out that day, retail sales for May. We'll be watching those numbers to get the 50,000-foot view of how consumers are doing. But while we wait, let's get the 5-foot view. Philip Rollins runs the record and comic shop Offbeat in Jackson, Mississippi. He gave us this update.
1: Business is surprisingly good. This has probably been one of the better years that we've been having so far. Yes, I'm surprised. I drive a Ford Escape and it takes $50 to fill it up, which, you know, I'm in Jackson, Mississippi. So that's a lot when I was paying like $30. So I'm like, dang, that's going to hurt. But I have had customers like, you know, scale back on like we have pool lists. So they'll get like these comics a week. So I've had people scale back due to, you know, budgeting for other things. I hate social media, but it's a necessary evil. It's the best thing for advertising. I always ask like somebody I don't recognize, or I'm very absent-minded, and I'll be like, oh, how'd you hear about the store? And they'll be like,

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2: Stardate June 15th. Like a cosmic butterfly, a cluster of young stars is just emerging from its cocoon, a cloud of gas and dust. The cocoon spans about 45 light years, but some of the beautiful butterfly is already in view. Parts of the gas cloud are lit up by the brightest of the infant stars taking shape there. That creates a glowing patch of red and blue. The whole complex is known as the Cocoon Nebula. It's about 4,000 light years away in Cygnus. Hundreds of stars are being born inside it. The most impressive of those stars is about 14 times as massive as the Sun, and tens of thousands of times brighter. It's especially bright in the ultraviolet, wavelengths that are invisible to the human eye. The UV zaps atoms of hydrogen in the nebula, splitting them apart. When the atoms recombine, they emit red light, the main color of the nebula. The hot star also illuminates dust grains in the nebula. It doesn't set them aglow. Instead, the light simply reflects off the grains. That colors the blue parts of the nebula. Less massive stars, stars like the Sun or even smaller, are still coming together. They won't shine as fully formed stars for millions of years. The Cocoon Nebula is low in the northeast at nightfall. It's to the lower left of the bright star Deneb, which marks the tail of the swan. The nebula is too faint to see with the eye alone. Today's program was made possible by Mercer Caverns in Calaveras County in California's historic gold country. More information at mercercaverns.net. I'm Billy Henry.

0: We'll be right back.
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1: 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That's it for The Daily. I'm Rachel Abrams. 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
2: At the same time AI is amplifying cybersecurity risks, it's also changing what a career path in the industry looks like. For entry-level job seekers like Megan Osteen, who's wanted to work in tech pretty much forever.
4: My dad, he was a software engineer, and I just remember like a lot of my childhood, I would sit in his office with him and he would explain to me what he was doing, like how it worked.
2: Life sort of got in the way of her plans. She left college when she became a mom and grabbed the work she could, most recently as a behavioral therapist for kids with autism. When her dad died a few years ago, she decided it was time to make a career leap, and she kept hearing cybersecurity was the way to go.
4: Because of the projected job growth and the demand within the field.
2: She took online courses and in February earned her first cybersecurity certification. She's been looking for jobs, but not finding many opportunities.
4: I just feel like it was false advertisement.
2: Cybersecurity jobs have been the focus of a decades-long workforce development push. Learn to code, but with the urgency of a national security imperative. It spawned a cottage industry of federal and state programs, for-profit boot camps, certifications, and online career coaches like Evan Lutz.
5: The thing that initially gave me rise on social media is that I can speak very quickly with concise ideas.
2: He's not joking.
5: If you want to start your cybersecurity career in 90 days, making $90,000 a year, the first thing you're going to need are certifications. We're going to go with Network
2: Lutz. Lutz quit his job teaching high school math in 2019 to get into cyber and now advises others on his roadmap for success.
5: I've never seen this fail in the U.S. and it works every time.
2: Which at the time was true. Through the early 2020s, Lutz says demand seemed insatiable. Interest rates were near zero, tech was booming, and workers were in short supply coming out of the pandemic. But workers weren't the only ones who got the message, says Joseph Fuller at Harvard Business School.
6: If you are an innovative company, you're looking out there and saying, you know what's worth a lot of money? Tools that mean companies don't have to hire so many cyber techs. Because they're hard to get and they're expensive.
2: AI is increasingly taking over the routine tasks that junior workers once handled.
6: And you're going to see that again and again and again.
2: Job seeker Megan Osteen says she might have to go back to her old job in behavioral therapy while she plans for her next steps.
4: There's a lot of weight on it, financial weight, especially because I am a single mom and I did, you know, pause my career, pause everything. In order to pursue this, I want to, you know, prove that I can do it to like my dad, you know, and there's a lot of weight on it.
2: In the meantime, she's used AI to build a system that flags job scam phishing messages, which she's been getting a lot of during her search. I'm Megan McCarty-Carino, and that's Marketplace Tech. This is APM.
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0: Hello and welcome to another episode of TPS Proud Out Loud. I'm Patty Mazur, Executive Director of Communications for Toledo Public Schools. And today, we're going to be focusing on two very important topics that school districts, not only here in Northwest Ohio, but across the country, are dealing with more and more. And that is safety and security of our students at school and childhood trauma. We're going to start our conversation today by talking school safety and security. A top priority for school districts across the community, our region, and across the country is providing a safe and secure learning environment for students and a safe and secure work environment for staff. School leaders take the topic of safety and security very seriously, given some of the realities that we've seen play out over the years. 420 school shootings have occurred since the 1999 Columbine tragedy. In 2025, however, there was a decrease in the number of school shooting incidents. Those numbers dropped by 30% compared to 2024. However, already this year, we have seen three high-profile school shootings, which have resulted in injury or death. I am proud to say that Toledo Public Schools has a Department of Public Safety, and we have the chief of the Department of Public Safety here with us today, Nancy Thompson. Hi.
1: Hi there. Thanks for having me.
0: You bet. Nancy is a TPS graduate, current chief of the Department of Public Safety. Tell us about your position and the role that your department plays within the district.
1: Sure. Like you said, I am the chief of the Department of Public Safety. I kind of moved up in rank, being a longtime employee of TPS. I started off in the with the safety department as a campus protection officer. That is our non-law enforcement safety personnel that are stationed within our schools. And from there, I was trained to be a police officer, a school resource officer to be specific, and then from there moved up in rank to where I'm at today. So we constantly train our CPO staff on how to react in case of an emergency. We train our CPOs on how to de-escalate situations that involve student to student, staff with students, staff with staff, and how to deal with the public. So from that, we also train our school resource officers who are under my direction as well. Same scenario. We take lockdown training as a top priority. We train several times a year on the protocols involving lockdowns. We take all lockdowns serious. And I say that because in this day and age, we deal with swatting. That's becoming a thing throughout the country, not just locally. It is nationwide. And we train as though it's the real thing each and every time. So safety is our top priority.
0: And you say that as you never know if it's a prank call or if it is something that is serious and needs to be addressed. So every time a call comes into your department, you take it as this is for real and we must respond, and you have trained your staff to respond in the most appropriate way.
1: Absolutely.
0: When you talk about CPOs and SROs, so campus protection officers, school resource officers, how many CPOs do we have within the district and how many SROs?
1: We have approximately, I want to say, 46 campus protection officers, the non-law enforcement staff. We also have 7 school resource officers, not including myself and my second in command, Lieutenant Kaiser. We also have a staff of weapons check or safety check people that help us in each and every morning to make sure that there's no contraband or any dangerous weapons brought into our buildings.
0: I've been with TPS for 19 years, and the changes that we have made within the district to ensure a safe and secure learning environment for students and work environment for staff. We've made some significant changes recently, absolutely, including the mandatory weapons check.
1: Yes.
0: And that is at every high school every morning.
1: Absolutely.
0: And you have staff that comes in and trains for that. And that is something that people feel, oh, school's supposed to be a safe place. Well, right, we take these steps to make sure it remains a safe place.
1: Absolutely.
0: Talk about, you mentioned lockdowns. Let's talk about the different drills that are mandatory through the state of Ohio that we have to fulfill each year.
1: Sure. Toledo Public Schools, as well as many other districts, have implemented ALICE, right? Everybody has heard of that in one form or another. Some people call it Run Hive Fight, and some people refer to it as ALICE, but it all means the same thing. What protocol do you take? What actions do you take to protect yourself in a active shooter and or intruder type situation? So we practice for that several times a day. I've actually been certified for it, and we train the trainer type situation. You were a part of that many years ago, and so we take that serious. So every year, we let the schools practice as often as they want, but then we come around and we implement a drill, and then we give a grade, a pass or fail grade, to each building, whether it's high school or K-8. And we go over what was positive, what was negative, what we could do to improve, or let you know, kudos, it was perfect, right? And so we take that really serious.
0: And it's become almost secondhand because we still do tornado drills.
1: Absolutely.
0: We still do fire drills.
1: Yes.
0: And now we have to do these ALICE drills, yes, or lockdown drills, just because of the way things in our world have changed. And as far as an ALICE drill or a lockdown situation, we have three different stages.
1: Yes.
0: Level one, level two, level three.
1: Absolutely. And so, of course, level one is no one comes in, no one goes out, you know, but business as usual otherwise, right? That means we hear that there's something in the area, but not close enough.
0: It's right? Typically a neighborhood situation.
1: Absolutely.
0: Okay.
1: Level two takes it a step further. It's still no one in, no one out, but we're going to restrict movement inside the building a little bit, meaning you go ahead and continue teaching, but we're not going to let you move about the building freely, meaning you just stay in your classroom. There's no class changes, no hall passes. You're kind of on alert. Right. And then level three is the highest level of all. Of course, that means something has penetrated the building. Mm-hmm. Right. And to take necessary precautions, meaning you're locking your doors, you're moving away from the windows, you're turning off the lights, you're quiet, you know, you hope to hear instruction, further instructions, depending on how real the threat is, right? Until you hear the, and this is how you remain, or based upon the information you've received, you may have to evacuate,
0: right?
1: So it all depends on the situation.
0: And again, we've trained for that. We've had situations where we've had to enact a lockdown and deal with upset parents and community.
1: Absolutely.
0: And media and first responders, and it gets chaotic. But all of that is done as a preventative and proactive phase. Again, so we can keep our students and our staff safe.
1: Absolutely, I'd rather cause a short period of inconvenience, but at the same time, err on the side of caution,
0: right?
1: And so we do, as a district, we do a good job of informing them of what has transpired, right? You don't always get the full picture, sometimes we as the safety department don't have the full picture. And so as we as the situation unfolds, it may change. It may go from a 1 to a 3 in a blink of an eye. But the more you practice these things, we've had the real deals and we've had a lot of practices, it becomes second nature.
0: Correct. I think this year it's we've enacted, as all school districts across the state have had to do,
1: absolutely,
0: a cell phone policy that we cannot have, students cannot have their cell phones during the day.
1: Yes.
0: And I think that has helped as far as students automatically, oh, I got to call my mom. I got to let them know what's going on. And that can cause some confusion in a, yes, in a crisis situation. But
1: absolutely,
0: let's talk about the positive impact that we have seen across the district with the cell phone free policies that we've enacted.
1: Absolutely. So I've been in the district for many, many years, and there is a tremendous difference between the incidents, certain types of incidents, since we've enacted the cell phone policy. It was very uncomfortable to initially implement, but it's been worth it. So what we have seen is the dramatic decrease on school threats,
0: mm-hmm,
1: swatting, airdrop threats, organized fights, and on all of those things. What we have also noticed is the positive interaction,
0: yes,
1: that the between the kids. You know, it used to be you walk in a cafeteria and everybody had their heads and their phones, right? Now you see them communicating with each other. Like what you and I went through in high school. We actually sat across from each other and talked to each other.
0: Right.
1: We see a lot of that. We see a lot of games. Like at a school, you can go and there's a game table, and they might be building a puzzle at one table, playing Monopoly at another. And so there is such a positive impact implementing the cell phone policy has brought to the district.
0: And we do some assessments with students at the beginning of the year, and some assessments that talk about their mental health and their perception of themselves and such. And the responses came back so positive as far as no pressure to be on their phones, no pressure to interact with, and how students were feeling the engagement in class,
1: yes,
0: and with their peers. And the one thing that we noticed pretty much from the start of the school year is it's very loud in a high school. And it's because, as you said, kids are talking with each other. Students,
1: absolutely,
0: are saying how much more they enjoy it, but the teachers have really noticed a change in engagement in the kids. So what does a student do when they come in the morning with their cell phone? If they have their,
1: sure,
0: cell phone, what's the policy?
1: Sure. So our check-in procedures consist of the student walking in. They have a yonder pouch, which is the pouch that holds the cell phone in front of staff. They lock that pouch. We make sure that the pouch is securely locked. And then they proceed on down the line to put their bags on the table. The bags go through a conveyor belt type situation. We make sure there's no dangerous weapons or contraband in that, and off they go.
0: And the nice thing about the Yonder bag, when we first announced we were doing this, there was so much chatter on social media, you are not taking,
1: yes,
0: my phone from me.
1: Yes.
0: The students keep possession of their phone throughout,
1: yes,
0: the day. They can leave it in their car. They can,
1: mm-hmm,
0: leave it at home. They can leave it in a locker.
1: Yes.
0: But with the Yonder bag, they still have their phone. And I think that is security for them. And then at the end of the day, they walk out and they tap the magnet. The magnet unlocks. They take the Yonder bag with them. They have their phone and off they go.
1: Yes.
0: And there's been so very little interruption and issues with that. I applaud how your staff and how especially the high school staff have supported this initiative. And it was a state mandate, so it wasn't something that TPS just decided to do on their own. It was something that
1: right,
0: all school districts had
1: to enact. I'll say this. We got in front of it, And so it made it easier. And so we didn't just spring it on, you know, the staff or right. spring it on the students. The students have the control. So by them being able to keep that pouch with them, right, and they're not forfeiting their phone,
0: right? Right?
1: They're the keepers of it. It made all the difference in the world. So they knew it was coming. They knew it was coming. They knew it was coming. And so it made the process that much smoother. So the parents had a chance and the students had a chance to do some research online. What is this all about, right? Right? And see how it works. There were plenty of videos out there.
0: Yes.
1: You know, you can Google other districts that had already implemented this process. And I believe we really did a good job in how we implemented this. We got in front of it. Mm-hmm. Like, it was mandated, but we were ahead of the game.
0: I wholeheartedly agree. And that was... we visited Akron yes. City Schools and took, because they have been doing this for several years and
1: yes.
0: and learned a lot from them. And
1: sure.
0: they've been a great partner to us along
1: Absolutely.
0: With Yonder, the company, as far as helping us with that. So kudos to all. In the time we have left, what is the most important message you want students, parents, our community to know about the protocols and the safety and security measures
1: Absolutely.
0: That we take?
1: So, like I said before, my department takes the safety and the security of each building, its campus, the people that visit, as well as the staff there and the students. That's our number one priority. The we're there to be a help and not to be feared. And our community line of communication is always open, right? I'm a product of TPS. My family went to TPS. My kids, now my grandkids, I take it serious. And if I'm comfortable enough with my family being there, yeah, I'm here to tell you that you should feel comfortable as well. And if the road is not so smooth for you, give us a call, right? We will help work that out for you, because everyone has the right to feel safe.
0: That's a perfect way to explain the role of your officers in your department and the support you provide. Thank you for being with us today. And
1: Thank
0: we'll
1: you.
0: Be right back.
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0: Hello and welcome back to TPS Proud Out Loud. I'm Patty Mazur, Executive Director of Communications for Toledo Public Schools, and we're going to continue our conversation and talk about now childhood trauma and the impact that it can have on a young person's education. The impact might surprise you. Childhood trauma is defined as a deeply distressing experience or event or series of events that negatively impacts a child's physical or emotional safety. Trauma can range from physical abuse, neglect, violence, severe loss, and can cause lasting physical and mental health issues. Childhood trauma in Northwest Ohio is a prevalent issue, with our region experiencing higher rates of child abuse and neglect compared to the average across Ohio. According to the National Child Traumatic Stress Network, by the age of 16, two-thirds of children in the United States have experienced a potentially traumatic event. That could include physical or sexual abuse, a natural disaster, the sudden or violent loss of a loved one, a serious accident or life-threatening illness, or military family-related stress. Adverse childhood experiences, or ACEs, contributes to a host of challenges that can follow an individual well into adulthood. Toledo Public Schools and school districts across Northwest Ohio and beyond have dedicated teams of professionals who are committed to preserving and improving the health and well-being of students and their families. They are also there to help those who are dealing with a traumatic situation, trauma that occurs most likely outside of school, but often finds its way into the classroom, and that's where an impact can be found. I'm joined by Caitlin Zazda, which rhymes with Mazda, so it was easy to remember. And Caitlin is a school counselor at one of our elementary schools. Tell us what it means to be a school counselor at an elementary school.
4: Certainly. Well, thank you so much for having me today. I wanted to clarify that I am actually a school counselor at two elementary schools.
0: Okay.
4: So I split my time between two wonderful school buildings that have many complex needs, and the buildings are very different in terms of the student population and their needs. But trauma is certainly something I see in both of my school buildings. As a school counselor, I work closely with kids. I tell kids I am here to help kids. When kids are sad, whether it is about something at home, something at school, when students are struggling to get along with friends and classmates, I am there as a supportive adult that will help them in those situations. I don't do discipline. I make that very clear to students that I don't do anything within trouble. I'm just here to help. And so

0: counseling. I do brief solution-based counseling. And when it is apparent to me that a student needs more than brief solution-based counseling, that is when I am referring students and families to our embedded health partners, and also providing, you know, resources for mental health agencies outside as well, you know, if that would serve a particular family better. But I'm referring when it is apparent that the situation is beyond my scope.
1: Gotcha. It's, again, we see students 6.5 hours a day, 5 days a week, 180 days a year. So your work can only go so far. But I would imagine in many cases your work is the first step in maybe understanding trauma in a family. Mm-hmm. So talk about, you mentioned the PBIS program and the framework and the tiered steps and framework that uses and how that impacts your work and the work of you do with your students.
0: Oh, absolutely. So this is from House Bill 318. This was something that Governor Kasich had signed in 2018. And so this is a framework that we've been using for some time now. And it really is, it's trauma-informed because it's all about improving student behavior and outcomes, but in a way that's very supportive of students, especially students with trauma. So it's very restorative. It's preventative. It's also restorative. Its focus is not punitive. So certainly there are consequences for students' actions, but the consequences are very fair, they're very clear, they're very consistent, and they also have to do with choice. So choice is something that many students with trauma don't have or have not had. So again, this framework for working with students is very trauma-informed. And within the framework, in Tier 1 interventions, we do lots of preventative work. Mm-hmm. So lots of classroom guidance. I spend a lot of time going into classes, and I love that. Once upon a time, I was a high school English teacher for 11 years. And so I love getting back into the classroom and working with kids and teaching lessons. So I do that a lot. We do conflict resolution. In fact, that was a lesson I did today with my spring sixth graders. We talk about empathy. We talk about how our words matter. You know, we talk about so many things. And these are interventions for all students, really for all people. Like, these are good skills that we learn and that we practice. And for a lot of students, that's all they need. But then we do have some Tier 2 students that, you know, are displaying behaviors, and perhaps they're receiving some referrals for their choices. And so then they have more targeted interventions. And then, of course, there's a Tier 3 as well. But I spend a lot of time working with kids, either in the classroom or one-on-one, in small groups. So lots of ways to serve kids.
1: You and I had a discussion last year, and you were telling me about how your program and your work, if you see a student as a kindergarten and they keep coming back to the school that you are at, how you build upon the program that you deal with and mm-hmm. that you work with. And the one thing that you said is you tell students to, if there's an issue, if they have an issue, find an adult mm-hmm. that they can trust and talk to. And if they go to that adult, or they find an adult and they find that that adult isn't there for them, what are they supposed to do? Find another adult.
0: Exactly.
1: I loved that, and that has stuck with me. So is that something that you start

0: with the youngest of our learners with?
1: So, and this is for all students, but certainly in work, you know, when we're trauma-informed and we're working with kids who've experienced trauma, it's so important to promote communication with trusted adults and to show that, you know, we are those trusted adults, but also encourage kids to talk to family members, talk to their teachers, their school nurse, their counselor, their principals. It's so important to, if a child is experiencing something that is upsetting them, hurting them, that is distressing in any way, to always turn to that trusted adult. And so we talk about that very early on, right? You know, with our youngest students, and we establish who are the safe adults, who is your trusted adult. So that's already there. And it's easier then to remember, oh, I know I can talk to my principal, or I can talk to my school counselor.
0: I would imagine that there are times that a student comes in and maybe the student had been at school for 2 or 3 days and the guardian, the parent comes in and says, hey, you know, my student hasn't been here because we lost a grandparent. So you are aware then of that trauma, or there was an accident, or there was a fire and we're now displaced. So you know about that and you can help that student. So you are aware. But how often do you find students that something, you notice there's something not right, they're acting differently, they're acting out, and you find that there's trauma that you weren't aware of?
1: Well, I would say that, I mean, that happens all the time. And really, when we see students acting out, it's generally a sign of trauma. And that kind of goes back to the science behind trauma and how it affects our
0: brain development. Okay.
1: So we have, you know, different parts of our brains, and, you know, we have the amygdala that senses danger. And, you know, that's what it's doing. It's scanning our environment for threats. And when it senses one, then, you know, chemicals are released in the brain, and, you know, we have different hormones, so like cortisol and adrenaline, and those things get pumping, and it triggers the fight or flight reaction. You know, that's what it's supposed to do, and it also shuts down other parts of the brain, because again, the body is focusing on that threat and getting away from that threat. And so, you know, I see students all the time in that state where maybe they're completely shut down. They put their heads down. They won't do anything. They're just turned off. But also, many, many times there are students in that fight mode where they're aggressive, they're yelling, they're physically fighting. You know, all the time I see students in fight or flight. And once we can kind of come back down to baseline and I can help students calm, I do a lot of that, you know, and so helping them to regulate, we can start to talk. And we can oftentimes, you know, get to trauma. It leads back to trauma. And the thing is, even if students are in, like, actively in a traumatic situation, if they were in the past, that still has affected the way the brain has developed. So, you know, if the part of the brain that senses danger is like hypervigilant and just doing its thing, it shuts down other parts of the brain. So we have like the hippocampus, for instance, that's the part of the brain that's all about like memories, storing memories. And so it's going to be hard to learn if that part of the brain is kind of shut down. And actually, research has shown that like it can be literally smaller. It will decrease in size because of trauma, because that part of the brain isn't activated the way it should be. And so that affects the ability to learn, retain information. It could have a profound effect on someone's cognition, I mean, and just ability to learn in one's life. Then there's the prefrontal cortex. So that's the part of the brain that is thinking about consequences. And already that part of the brain isn't fully developed until our mid-20s. But still, the danger center is hypervigilant, the prefrontal cortex is not. It's slowing down. And so students, they're not able to think logically and to reason or to think about consequences. Like, is this a good idea mm-hmm. that I respond this way? Am I sure I want to? That ability to think isn't there.
0: Do you see that? Do you get the referrals then from a teacher who might be seeing a student acting out, or you know a student and you see them in the hallway acting out, and then all of that comes together, you find something that is triggered a student, mm-hmm. do you contact the parent or the guardian? Or if you get the student to talk and you're like, whoa, this might be beyond what mm-hmm. we can do here at school, what are the steps?
1: Well, it happens all different ways. Sometimes teachers are right there. They're in the front lines. And so they'll see a student who is being aggressive or again, who's shutting down. They'll see signs and they will refer. But other times, I might be able to step in, again, help them regulate. We do deep breathing exercises. Mm-hmm. We have so many different techniques to, get that that prefrontal cortex going so they can regulate, and then we can go from there in a productive way. Sometimes, though, I get them after the fact mm-hmm. where they've already blown up. They've already yelled. There's already been a fight. Mm-hmm. And so I'm stepping in, still doing the same things, helping them to regulate, but then there's usually a lot more there.
0: Yeah, sure.
1: But absolutely, I talk with parents all the time. That's so important to have dialogue.
0: And that's important for parents to know that your school counselor is a trusted advocate.
1: Yes.
0: Support system. If there's a question or a situation that you want to talk about, feel free to reach out directly to your counselor.
1: Yes,
0: thank
1: please.
0: You so
1: thank
0: much.
1: You so much.
0: This has been, you taught me things that I didn't know. So there you go. Thank you. And Caitlin, appreciate you being here. We'll be right back.

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3: Welcome back to our third segment of this week's TPS Proud Out Loud. And we are now joined by Shiloh Cahill, the coordinator of school nursing for Toledo Public Schools. School nurses serve as a crucial safe point of contact for students, often acting as the first line of defense and recognizing adverse childhood experiences and initiating support or referrals to counselors and mental health professionals. And again, Toledo Public Schools and districts across the area have a dedicated team that work to preserve the health and well-being of our students. So, welcome.
4: Thank you for having me.
3: And as a school nurse, when you were in one of the schools, what was your typical day like? Was there a typical day?
4: There's no typical day. We see everything from injuries on the playground. We see children having just acute illnesses like coughs and colds and that kind of thing. We also see a lot of mental health going on. So kids that are anxious, kids that are feeling panicked, feeling upset, and we're able to be a safe person for them in the building.
3: So a student comes to school and doesn't want to take a test or has negative words with a classmate and doesn't want to be in that class. The teacher might say, oh, you don't feel well. You want to go down to the nurse. So he comes down, she comes down and says, oh, I have a headache. Oh, I have a stomach ache. What does the school nurse do?
4: So we'll start with just a physical assessment and asking them, how are you today? What's been going on? How long has it been going on? And what led up to you feeling this way? You know, take a temperature, do an assessment. If their stomach hurts, you know, listening to their stomach. What did they eat today? You know, going through all the different things to find out if there is something medical going on. And if there's not, then that kind of opens the door to, oh, well, what is going on today? Is anything making you sad or making you worried? Did you know that when you are upset that it can cause actually physical symptoms in your body? And your belly can hurt and your chest can hurt and you can get a headache. So is something going on that might be causing you to feel that way? And when you are a trusted person that student has been to see, they will often open up to you and let you know what's going on.
3: So you wear the hat also of detective, and
4: yes,
3: you find out and you pinpoint what's going on. And I think it's important to know that the nurses become another trusted adult within the building. And over the school year and maybe over the years, you see the same students coming back.
4: Yep.
3: So you get to know the family and you get to know the student, and you can sometimes disseminate between, is it something that is medical and, oh, we do need to call mom, or if there's something more. So
4: yeah.
3: Talk about the steps that the nurses take in, okay, I found that it's not a medical issue, it's anxiety, it's emotional. What do you, as the nurse, what do you do to help the student get past that?
4: So, well, I think you're right that they become a trusted person in the building and they know these kids and they know the families. So you can see when something is different, when something new is going on with your kiddos. So if I find that a student does have something going on, we're absolutely involving the family We are utilizing and partnering with our school counselors, with our embedded mental health partners, with our school-based health centers also have behavior services that they offer as well. So connecting them with the right people to be able to take care of them.
5: Right. And again, that goes back to a good point, the additional support services that we have built within Toledo Public Schools, the mental health partners, and our school staff can be so much to a family or to a student, but then sometimes you need that extra support.
4: Yeah, those wraparound services are so important for our kids and our families.
5: And we talk about the whole child. That has become the buzzword through the state of Ohio and the Department of Education. So that includes not only the physical aspect of a student's health and well-being, but the mental aspect of that as well. So in your time as a school nurse, how have you seen those changes take place?
4: Well, I would say that for school nursing, the whole child has been our center, you know, for a very long time. So the fact that education is also saying whole child now, I mean, we just go hand in hand. So I'm loving seeing that. And school nurses definitely are looking at the whole child when they come down. Our school-based health centers also have a whole child model. So I feel really comfortable and confident referring our families to them because I know they're going to be well taken care of with that same whole child model.
5: And the school-based health clinics are at each of our comprehensive high schools.
4: That's correct.
5: But the services are again open to all of our families. So let's talk about Waite High School. If there's a student maybe at Raymer who is having some issues, it's okay for you to call the parent, the guardian, and suggest that they take them to the student to the health center.
4: Yes.
5: Which is great. So in your work, you talked about the Childhood Abuse Prevention Program, or CAP.
4: Yes.
5: And your connection with the school counselors. Talk about CAP, and here I thought it was something that you as a staff member went through as far as training, but this is training that is done with students.
4: That's correct. So usually the school nurses and the counselor will partner together and either do lessons together or they will each do different classrooms, but they go into the classroom and there's a whole program that we go through. So based on their age, so it's age appropriate mm-hmm. for each grade, the signs to look for so that they know what abuse is and so that they can recognize it and be able to get help if they ever experience anything like that.
5: And it goes back to the idea of finding that trusted adult.
4: Right.
5: And it's something that, again, we don't think of as everyday life, but the impact of childhood trauma can have on a school and on a school day. And we've seen that over the years through TPS and different situations. How do you feel the nurses, the role that they play in the everyday interactions with students, how do you see their role as important as the teacher?
4: Absolutely. If you are not healthy, you can't learn. If your basic needs are not met, how can you learn when you have a headache, have a stomach ache? I mean, how well does anybody function in their job when they are not feeling well? So to have someone there that can help, and with chronic health conditions as well, diabetes, asthma, seizures, these students are able to be seen for their chronic health conditions to stay healthy. It's someone that can check in with them regularly. Every day with some of our asthma kids and our diabetics, so they are able to keep them healthy. They see trends. They can reach out to the families when something, a blood sugar's been high for a few days, you know, reaching out home to see, let's figure out what's going on here. And to be a liaison with the family and the physician and the school, to be the person that is able to put that all together so that the child is getting the best care that they can get. When you're healthy, you learn better and you stay in school. Often in the past, the child would be home not feeling well. If they were having an asthma exacerbation, mm-hmm. they might not feel well enough to come to school. But when the school nurse is there, they're able to treat them throughout the day, and they're able to stay in school and be able to learn.
5: And that was something, because we did have someone from the school-based clinic come in and talked about saved seat time.
4: Yeah.
5: Which makes perfect sense, being the fact that you can just go maybe across the street or down the hall to the clinic if you're not feeling well. But the importance of keeping kids in school and how this all wraps around each other. Talk about if parents know at the beginning of the school year that their student is diabetic, asthmatic, all those different chronic things, how important it is for them to share that update with the school nurse.
4: I would say it's vitally important. And your school nurse should be reaching out to you as well if they know that your child has a chronic illness. So it's important to be able to get information from the physician so we know how to care for the student if there's an emergency. It's important that the nurse is able to educate the teacher so they know what to do in the classroom if there's an emergency, so that everybody who has contact with that student is able to recognize signs, for example, of a high blood sugar, a low blood sugar. What does a seizure look like for that student, and be able to react so to keep the student safe.
5: And we have, even with our youngest learners, we have the traveling medical vans and programs that mm-hmm. come in to see our students, because our nurses deal with however many kids in a building at a time, and so we might need that extra support. I always find it interesting that we find sometimes a diagnosis of diabetes for the first time through the mm-hmm. school, or a student who struggled with seeing the board, the whiteboard, yeah. And all of a sudden they do an eye exam and they find the student needs glasses. How important are those wraparound services in that respect that we see that build students' support or their build them up as far as their achievement level?
4: Right. Well, if you can't see the board, it's really hard to learn. If you can't see the words on the page, it's really hard to understand the directions, right? So school nurses do hearing and vision screenings and are able to refer. And then we partner with our school-based health center, and they come do outreach for vision and for dental services. Mm-hmm. So I think our families often have trouble with transportation, with insurance. A lot of providers do not accept Medicaid, mm-hmm. and we have quite a few families that are on Medicaid, and they are able to come in and be seen. Also, a lot of our families, maybe they can't take a sick day. Maybe they don't get paid if they don't go to work that day. And so if we can see them at school, it saves the parent time and money from being able to work. It saves the student from being out of school, and then the student is able to get the services they need and be able to continue learning.
5: So it goes beyond just the childhood trauma. Maybe it's family trauma because the parent feels, oh my goodness, I know my student is sick, but if I don't go to work today. So we are providing, again, the support to the family as far as making sure that the student is taken care of and their needs are being met. What's the important thing for parents to know if there is a situation that they are concerned about in letting someone at the school know, that so you can keep an eye out for those trauma triggers, let's call them? What's something that parents might come in and talk about?
4: Well, I think that communication on that is the most important thing. And sometimes there does need to be discretion around that. I mean, not everybody wants to share the trauma that's going on in their lives, but knowing that your counselor, your nurse, they are a safe person to talk to, they are truly just there to help. You know, if for example, if there was a fire, you had mentioned earlier, mm-hmm. and they're sleeping in a hotel, you know, nobody's sleeping good, maybe giving that student grace that day and letting them lay down in the nurse's office and take a nap. I mean, something as simple as that can be so helpful and kind and help them get through the day.
5: And kindness is so, it's a word that we use so often, but it's such a foundational aspect of education and the services that we provide to our students and the support. How do you see a student, if a student comes in and isn't feeling well or has something that's going to be a trigger, when you help them work through that, what does that feel like for a school nurse? Is that a success?
4: Oh, my goodness.
5: And then you go and maybe you have to refer to the counselor and you guys work as a team. What does that look like? What's success for that?
4: Absolutely, that sounds like success when you're able to help a child move through a difficult moment, a difficult situation, when you're able to collaborate with the people in your building and be able to support that student how they need to. I mean, so much of this is very individual to the student and their personality and their needs and what is going on with them. So being able to collaborate together to help move that through student through that difficult situation, feel that is success. I mean, that's the whole reason that we're here, to help them be able to learn how to take care of themselves. And a lot of that is mental health. Life is really hard, you know, and they learn that at a young age. A lot of our kiddos do. So being able to help them put some tools in their toolbox to be able to eventually help themselves be able to live.
5: Yeah. And that's so important, giving the student the tools that they need to, that they can build on year after year after year to be successful as a student, as a student after school, to be a good friend to someone, to be successful as they go through their educational process and go on after that. What is the one thing you want to leave parents with and students with as far as advice when it comes to trauma and asking for help? Sometimes I think that's the hardest part.
4: It's really hard. It's really hard. I think that knowing that there are people in your building who want to help you, that is the whole reason that they're there. They want to be a person that you trust. They will care for you. They will be an advocate for you and help you to get what you need to move through a hard situation. No situation is too hard. We are able to help you through whatever you're going through. And if you are willing to share so that we can come in and be a support, we're really happy to do that.
5: Sometimes the best thing you can do is ask for help and know that you're going to get it. Thank you so much, and appreciate the work that you do with your nurses and how you, again, keep our students healthy and safe and help them prepare for what comes next.
4: Thank you so much for having me.
5: Thank you.
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0: Modernist maestro, avatar of the avant-garde. For nearly 50 years, the Chicago Symphony Orchestra had a close working relationship with one of the most influential and revolutionary figures in classical music, Pierre Boulez. On this week's broadcast, we'll hear three works that celebrate the legacy of Boulez, who served as the CSO's third principal guest conductor. They include Bartok's Music for Strings, Percussion, and Celesta. The tightly woven score includes this colorful romp through a Bulgarian folk tune. Later, Stravinsky's The Firebird. Boulez and Stravinsky had a complicated relationship, but they attended each other's concerts and occasionally imitated each other's experiments. Possibly the greatest tribute from Boulez comes in the vibrancy he brings to Stravinsky's ballet score. And to begin, a 1996 recording of Mahler's stirring Totenfeier. All of that and more is ahead on this week's CSO program. I'm Lisa Simeone.
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0: On February 20th, 1969, Pierre Boulez stepped onto Chicago's Orchestra Hall stage for the first time and conducted music by Debussy, Bartok, Webern, and his teacher, Olivier Messiaen. Boulez was an elegant Frenchman and a fighter for European modernism. He was also becoming an astute conductor of American orchestras. Boulez returned to Chicago over much of his subsequent career, and his personal canon grew to include composers such as Gustav Mahler. In 1996, a year after being named the CSO's principal guest conductor,